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0: most crucial issues facing Xi Jinping and Donald Trump as they sit down in Washington this week. 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
4: Tuned in to L'chaim, to life, with your host, Maurice Klein.
5: It has been 1 year since Anthony Albanese recognised the non-existent state of Palestine. And I'll show you how badly that's turned out. The Prime Minister turned Australian foreign policy on its head, recognising as a country an ill-defined collection of Palestinian settlements that has no borders and no effective government. This appalling decision rewarded terrorism, as I and many others said at the time. Albanese and his Foreign Minister Penny Wong were giving Hamas, Hezbollah, Islamic Jihad and other terror groups what Labor foolishly thought might placate the terror groups. If only it were so simple.
6: Today I'm pleased to be here with Minister Wong to announce that effective today, Sunday, the 21st of September 2025, the Commonwealth of Australia recognises the state of Palestine.
5: The Islamist terrorists of Hamas praised Albanese and claimed another propaganda win while they continued to kill in the Middle East. And 3 months later, we got the Bondi massacre. So much for appeasement. And so much for failing to understand the difference between Islamist extremist propaganda about wanting statehood and the reality of aiming to eliminate Israel and Jews. But Albanese and Wong were not stupid enough to offer their recognition without conditions. No, of course not.
6: Our act of recognition is based on the commitments received from the Palestinian Authority.
5: Yeah, there were conditions. But Albanese and Wong were naive enough to think their conditions might actually be met by a Palestinian leadership that has never delivered for its people or for peace. Listen to those conditions.
6: Our government has made it clear that there can be no role for the terrorists of Hamas in any future Palestinian state. This is one of the commitments Australia has sought and received from President Abbas and the Palestinian Authority. The Palestinian Authority has reaffirmed it recognises Israel's right to exist in peace and security. It has committed to demilitarise and to hold general elections. It has pledged to abolish the system of payments to the families of prisoners and martyrs and promised broader reform of governance, financial transparency in the education system, including international oversight to guard against the incitement of violence and hatred.
5: Albanese took the Palestinian Authority at its word. Well, Hamas still controls parts of Gaza and has not laid down its arms. Elections have been promised in the West Bank, but they've been promised and postponed many times before. And the last time there was an election in Gaza, Hamas won. But what about pay for slay? What about the abhorrent practice of paying the families of imprisoned terrorists and, most repugnantly, paying the families of dead terrorists, including suicide bombers, people Albanese dubbed as martyrs? How appalling. But that is still happening. And the education system hasn't been reformed. Children are still taught to hate and kill. So let's go to a US State Department statement. It reimposes sanctions against the Palestinian leadership because it's failed to deliver on diplomatic undertakings and because it continues to pay stipends to terrorists and to glorify acts of terrorism and terrorists in public pronouncements and school textbooks. Yep, none of the conditions that Albanese and Wong laid down a year ago have been met. Recognising the non-existent state of Palestine has, as I and many others warned, only imperiled Australians and pushed back the chances of peace in the Middle East. It's time for Albanese and Wong to admit their error and rescind their rash, political, ignorant and counterproductive recognition. When the Palestinian leadership and the terror groups it tolerates can demonstrate a commitment to peace, when they stop killing innocents, paying terrorists, brainwashing kids and wreaking havoc upon their own people, well then, and only then, could any sensible person speak about statehood.
7: Shalom Aleichem, Shalom Aleichem, Shalom Shalom. Great to have you tune in, and we trust that everyone had a wonderful Rosh Hashanah and fasted well for Yom Kippur, along with being written in the Book of Life for our new year of 5787. We still have the joyous Chagim of Sukkot kicking off on Friday for a week, followed by Shmini Atzeret and Simchat Torah ahead of us. So I will jump in early and wish everyone Chag Sukkot Sameach. Our opening recording was News 24's Chris Kenny, a year on, excoriating Australia's PM Albanese with his Foreign Minister Wong for following the herd and recognising a non-existent Palestinian state in the middle of Israel's defensive war against the terrorist Hamas Palestinian government of Gaza that joyously proclaimed to the world that they were going to repeat October 7 over and over and over and over and over again. The recognition was something that Albanese and Wong have been desperate to do for years, and as indicated, did so in the middle of the war when negotiations were happening to end the war and have the hostages to be released. There is no doubt that the Albanese and Wong pathetic ideological Palestinian recognition only rewarded and emboldened Hamas for their successful terrorism and prolonged the ceasefire, which led to the loss of more Israeli and Palestinian lives. And as we heard from Chris Kenny, none of the so-called terms and conditions for the recognition of a virulent Jew-hating Palestine have come close to being met, nor will they, and clearly the recognition of a Palestinian state was to also play a role in Australia trying to secure a seat on the United Nations Security Council. Albanese is currently in New York to receive the Atlantic Council 2026 Global Citizen Award. As far as I'm concerned, the only award that should be given to the Prime Minister of our Australian Labor government that is destroying the country and is also responsible for much of the Jew hate anti-Semitism plaguing Australia is an award for being a long-time global hater of Israel. I attended the screening of the movie Cancelled for the GIF launch last week, which was excellent, with some of the featured creators who have been cancelled having been guests with us on Lachaim. GIF is just around the corner, mid-October, and as we do every year, GIF Artistic Director Eddie Tamir will be joining us on Lachaim next week or the week after for an extensive GIF rundown. I can't wait. See you at the movies, the GIF movies. No time for Khan News tonight with a full program ahead. There will be a Khan News report in the catch-up podcast. So you are tuned into Lachaim, Two Life, Jewish Life and More, here on 92.3 FM 3ZZZ, which is repeated 2 p.m. on Friday, leading into our 3ZZZ Jewish Group's Hebrew Hour, which is all a great lead into Shabbat. Please take it away, Malka.
8: Tonight, it's my pleasure to welcome Councillor Carol Tanis Lehman, who represents the North Ward on Hunters Hill Council and is president of the New South Wales Liberal Women's Council. A proud Australian of Lebanese Christian Maronite heritage, Carol has stood with Israel and the Jewish community since October the 7th. At Hunters Hill Council, Carol presented the successful motion that led Council to adopt the IRA working definition of anti-Semitism. anti-Semitism. She also founded Brave Voices, chairs the 2023 Foundation, and is a founding committee member of the Australian Middle Eastern Alliance. Tonight we'll hear what inspired Carol to bring people together to confront anti-Semitism. Carol, welcome to L'Chaim to Life.
9: Thank you so much for having me on.
8: My pleasure. Carol, as a Lebanese Christian Maronite working definition of anti-Semitism, she also founded

0: connection with Israel and the Jewish people?
1: I grew up in a household who just had the most love and respect for the state of Israel and the Jewish community. My father had four daughters, still does, sorry, but my father unfortunately passed away. And he would say to the four girls, you know, I don't care what you marry and what nationality, but he's got to be a Christian. And if he's not a Christian, you can marry a Jew. So we grew up in a home that had a lot of love and respect. And that to me was what I would think was normal. I didn't know otherwise. I'd never heard anything anti-Semitic. And I certainly didn't hear anything anti-Israel for probably a big part of my life. I was acutely aware of the war. I actually studied geopolitics. So I've been very aware of what was going on geopolitically. But the love and the affection to the community and certainly to the state of Israel has come from me from a very young age and has been nurtured and supported. And I've taken it just one step further through education. You know, I've studied, I read a lot of books, and I've been incredibly curious in the debate, you know, can there be peace in the region? And it obviously has a very selfish impact to me and my family, because I have family still in Lebanon. So there's skin in the game for me to have a vested interest to do everything I can to educate myself. And then furthermore, I've realised that I am a minority of people who are not only fascinated, but genuinely believe that there is a lot of misinformation out there about what is going on in the Middle East. So that's the broader background to my initial environment.
0: Now, you presented the motion that received unanimous support from Hunters Hill Council and led to the adoption of the IRA working definition of anti-Semitism. What prompted you to bring this motion before the council?
1: I would like to add it's also the only strategy framework in Australia that's also adopted anti-Zionism. So that's probably very important because Waverley Council has adopted the same strategy, but it does not have the anti-Zionism component. But to answer the question, two key factors. One, we wanted to be pragmatic. So I was already drafting up a framework that I'd seen that Waverley Council had started the process. And I wanted to make sure that our council and our residents, any Jewish resident, would never be in a position to fear for their safety. And in the middle of drafting this strategy, unfortunately, we did have an incident. And outside our local member of parliament's office, there was an act of vandalism. Someone had actually taken a Stanley knife and engraved it across the glass. It was anti-Semitic. So I took that act, and within 2 weeks of that act, pushed through this motion to ensure that we jumped on this very quickly. And we had unanimous support across all the councillors because, one, we wanted to make sure that we do support our community. And we are a small Jewish community. It's only 3%, but I don't care if it's 1% or 100%. No Australian in any local government area should ever feel they don't belong. And I wanted to ensure that we got that through. I sat down with every councillor, I explained to them why we needed to put this through, and it got through unanimously across the council.
0: I mean, that is wonderful and an example to all. But now that the Hunters Hill Council has adopted its strategy to combat anti-Semitism, what practical steps will it take to educate the community and protect Jewish residents?
1: I said earlier about misinformation and also a case of disinformation. We're in this position at the moment where the work that we're wanting to do are with our local schools, local institutions, and a lot of these organisations technically fall under what we call state remit, being the state of education. But what I have seen in what's been given to our schools, what I've seen being given to our places of worship, it's not good enough. That is, it ticks the box and ensuring that teachers and representatives have what I call a baseline on trying to handle, you know, incidents that occur from an anti-Semitic perspective. Our strategy goes one step further. We actually do have practical tools, and we've also established working groups to ensure that we are having conversations with principals, leaders of our institutions, leaders of our churches, to ensure that we are talking collectively versus waiting for a piece of paper from the state government.
0: And why do you think that's happening in Hunters Hill? Is it your initiative? Is it a general community consensus? I mean, what you're doing is outstanding, but how did it happen in Hunters Hill?
1: Yes, it's been led by me because I think we have a problem. We have a problem in society. And whether it's in Bondi, whether it's in our local area, whether it's in, you know, suburb in Melbourne, I have seen enough. I've heard enough. I have seen and heard the normalisation of

0: hate. And that to me is unacceptable. And I have left it to state and federal to do something about it. And I don't think it's good enough. And I only realised my position as a local councillor that it was a lot more powerful than I gave it. And I remember someone said to me, Carol, you got three things as a councillor to be worried about: roads, rubbish and rates. And then I challenged it and I said, really? Well, I'm going to go with one more R, and that is respect. Respect means that we've got to make sure that we tell people what it is about being an Australian in our local government area. So I don't have impact state or federal, well, not yet, but I can impact locally. And I wanted to make sure that every local resident knew that everyone is responsible for standing up. And in the absence of standing up with direction or policy through the government, that we were going to make a difference. Because for the last 3 years, without a hesitation, everything that is happening today is a direct result of bad leadership. It's as simple as that. When the first signs of anti-Semitism were out there, we should have taken a stand. We should have stopped and spoken up. What has become very dangerous is not just the normalisation, it's what people are too afraid to speak up because they are put into a bucket. And the first question I was told was, I didn't realise you were Jewish, Carol. And I said, I'm not Jewish. I'm just an Australian. Now, I'm not saying that I saw anti-Semitism directly in my own area. And that act of vandalism was done by an individual outside of our area. He was subsequently caught and went to court. But what that did, the message to our area, to every resident, is that we jump, we act very quickly, and we would not let any member of our local government area ever feel threatened. So local government can play a powerful role. It goes way beyond roads, rubbish and rates. It is about making sure that your local residents feel safe.
1: When you're standing for Parliament, because I think you should be the Prime Minister, if the government had done something on October the 8th, we wouldn't be in this situation. And also building on the amazing work you've done at the council, you also founded Brave Voices. You serve as a chair of the 2023 Foundation, and you're a founding committee member of the Australian Middle Eastern Alliance. How does each organisation contribute to combating anti-Semitism and building understanding between communities?
0: I was very fortunate to meet Colonel Michael Scott, who is the founding director of the 2023 Foundation.
1: Colonel Michael Scott was a guest on our program previously.
0: And I met him because we both were asked to speak at an event in Sydney back in December of 2024. And firstly, when I was asked to speak, I was very surprised. I actually said, there must be 26 million other people you can ask to speak. And there should be more politicians, more people of faith, more historians, more academics that are much more qualified to speak up against what is going on in our country. And unfortunately, the response from the Jewish organisers were, Carol, not only do we think you can speak well, we genuinely think you are very authentic and we think you've got a compelling story being your background. Now, I didn't really appreciate the weight of my background, being a Lebanese Christian, and how powerful that voice was. Again, I always speak as an Australian and that's who I consider myself. But when I went out to Martin Place and spoke, and there were 10,500 individuals, and I looked at every face and I could see what they did, what I said. And Michael Scott then approached me and asked me if I'd like to be more involved, and I absolutely volunteered to do anything I could to get his program out in the broader public. And he's got a wonderful foundation. The foundation is about taking Australians over to Israel and letting them see firsthand what a beautiful state Israel is, what it stands for, and then to come back and communicate to their circles. And unfortunately, the 2023 Foundation, due to the war, was unable to take people over there. So over the 12 months that I was sitting as a director, I started getting frustrated because I could see that we weren't making a lot of progress, not necessarily the board, because Michael Scott has been working tirelessly out there, but I actually saw us going backwards as a nation, because I would go to a lot of Jewish events and you would talk about anti-Semitism to the Jewish community. And I would walk out going, I'm not sure what that's actually achieving. You've got to talk to the non-Jewish people and you've got to simplify the language and explain it in what I call very simple terms what is going on. And that's where Brave Voices happened. Imagine if I got a couple of people around the room who, by the way, are very fascinated. A lot of my business contacts are fascinated with my position and my platform at the moment, that they've asked me why and I would tell them. So I decided to get them in a room. So I got about initially 60, 70 people in a room and I said, I'm going to educate you how to combat anti-Semitism, because you don't need a degree in geopolitics, but you need to know two things that I tell people at these events. Do you condemn what happened on October the 7th? Yes, we do. That's it. Second, do you think it's okay that a 10-year-old boy crossing the street is attacked and vilified because he's wearing a kippah and he looks visibly Jewish? And if the answer is no, great. Then I can converse with these individuals. But then I explain to them, because what you're seeing in the last 3 years in Australia is not about Israel. They're attacking people for being a member of a faith. And this is not about a genocide. If it was about a genocide, we'll be attacking Nigeria. We'll be attacking Russia. So I give my audience just a few pieces of information. And then I get other guest speakers to come in, usually somebody, you know, a non-Jewish individual, somebody with a bit of a profile. Then I get a Jewish person and they talk about an experience. And the room is shocked, because other than watching a minute on the news about a fire bomb at a synagogue, they forget about it. It's not their problem. But when they hear a 21-year-old saying, I can't enter my school every single day without being attacked and being called a Zionist pig, it hits home that this is still happening every day. So that first event turned out to be such a success that we then ran a second event and we had 150 people at our event. What is really powerful is that, first and foremost, this is not a Jewish initiative. It's the only thing that no Jewish association are organizing. And they've called me beautifully to say, Carol, we love what you're doing. Can we give you some money? How do we support you? And I said, I don't want a dollar. This will be my initiative. This will be a Christian initiative. We will never get a dollar from anyone, because it must be independent. It must be objective. We're actually running our third event on the 17th of November, and I'm excited because I've already got 120 people signed up. And again, the target is mostly non-Jews. However, I've had a few Jewish people attend because they really enjoy hearing and seeing people who I say are the silent majority. And I honestly believe 95% of Australians are the silent majority. They do support the Jewish community. They don't really understand the Middle East and they don't really understand Israel, but they are not anti-Semitic. But we need to educate them so they understand that when they turn around and say, I support the Jewish community, they're not dealt with, well, so you support genocide. I give them how to respond back to that with a bit of confidence at the very least.
1: And then you set up the Australian Middle Eastern Alliance. Now, what's that all about? Do you ever sleep?
0: I can't sleep.
1: Yeah, I noticed. So what's the Australian Middle Eastern Alliance?
0: It's been a recent coalition of what we call Indigenous Middle East Voices. It is made up of the Syrian community, the Maronite community, Coptic community, the Jewish community, the Iranian community, the Persian community. And what is very powerful about us is that we are the indigenous Middle East religions. So that's the criteria. What makes us unique is that we are indigenous to the Middle East. What we knew that if we joined an alliance, and it's never been done globally, an alliance with all these signatories on a mission to get out our voices and let people know that we are united. We are against anti-Semitism. We are against Islamic Republic. We stand for peace. And what we want to do is, through education, through events, is advocate on getting the broader public across the work we're doing. And that is just to educate and let people understand what we're doing in Australia to improve social cohesion by ensuring that we work together. And if we can get Australia on track, then our next target is to look at world peace. But we need to fix our backyard. And at a local level, we've got a long way to go. But I do know for a fact that these community groups feel very passionate about standing together, because we don't at the moment have any leadership that is speaking on our behalf. So we decided that we will speak for ourselves.
1: And you're absolutely right, because when you think of the harm caused when anti-Semitism is ignored or allowed to become normalised, it permeates every part of the Australian community. And what you're doing, and you are the only one that's doing it and doing it so powerfully, but to ignore it is unacceptable, don't you think?
0: It's inhumane. That's it. You don't even have to think about this being a Jewish initiative. This is not a Christian initiative. This is about humanity. It's as simple as that. And I'm going to talk about just one example, if you let me.
1: Yeah.
0: I've always been passionate about not walking past a problem. But after the 14th of December, it shifted. That's when Brave Voices and EMEA got established, because I had to put the accelerator on this. What's a very interesting statistic is it took 15 minutes before anyone confronted the two terrorists in Bondi. If you watch the footage, and it is very heartbreaking to watch, as an Australian, as a mum, as a sister and as a daughter, for 15 minutes, these monsters unpacked their car, they put an ISIS flag, they took guns, they took bullets, as you could see. Why did it take 15 minutes? People witnessed this. People drove by this. Why did it take 15 minutes? And the first couple who approached them were the Jewish couple who were then shot at. Where were the Australians watching this? And to me, 15 minutes to jump in? If this was Port Arthur over 35 years ago, no one would have let that happen. People would have jumped on the shooter and said, you're not doing this. But for 15 minutes, people walked past the problem because they said, it's not my problem. People were too scared to say those two men look suspicious because they are too afraid of being called Islamists or having Islamophobia. But in absence of speaking up, one of the worst murders and massacres affected our country. And that to me is why I couldn't be silent anymore. I was active, but on the 15th of December, it went up another level. And I am not going to sleep. I'm not going to rest until every person has a chance to listen to me. And they do listen to me because, again, I don't have any motivation. I'm not paid by anyone. I'm not Jewish. I haven't even been to the beautiful state of Israel, which I will be in a month's time. But I don't need to go to Israel. I know what I see. I know what I've seen. I know what I've heard from my family. But I also know in Australia, it's not about Israel anymore. It is about humanity. You do not let a 10-year-old boy be attacked for looking Jewish. And you absolutely and utterly do not walk over the Harbour Bridge and think you're doing it because you are trying to help a genocide. While Israel was still trying to defend itself and recover hostages that were being locked up for more than, 400 days.
1: And why do you think people have embraced it so much? 100,000 people walked over the bridge. Is it money from Qatar, the propaganda? I mean, Qatar proudly says that they've spent $1 trillion on propaganda over the last 15 to 20 years. Is it people being hoodwinked, or why are they being so easily influenced when there can be real genocide in other countries? Or are they being paid to think this way? Because we know that the rallies in Sydney and Melbourne, they're being paid $38 an hour and things like that. So why do you think? Is it money? Is it brainwashing? What is it?
0: I've put it down to a metrics of 10 people. So up until the hostages were returned, I was wearing the yellow pin and everyone thought I was wearing it for ovarian cancer. And I said, no, I'm wearing it until the hostages. And that started a conversation. Now I get more questions because I walk around with an Australian Israel flag. And the moment they asked me, I said, so are you Jewish? I'm not Jewish. So why are you wearing an Australian Israel flag? And I start a conversation. And if I've got them for more than 7 seconds, we're halfway there. To answer your question, every 10 people I talk to who ask me about the badge, I've put them in a category. One out of the 10, and this is going to be possibly the most uncomfortable thing I'm going to say on radio. Up until October 7, I never heard anything anti-Semitic. And I don't live in a bubble, but I've never heard anything anti-Semitic. But since I've been on my platform talking about what is going on, one out of the 10 refuses to listen to me and is genuinely convinced that every Jewish person in Israel does not deserve to exist. That to me is very dangerous. Probably scary, but it's dangerous. But that's one out of 10.
1: Definitely scary.
0: Now I'm going to say 4 out of 10 absolutely unconditionally support the Jewish community and Israel. That's good news. Then I've got 2 out of 10 who really don't care. They're curious, but they don't care. They're really struggling to get their kids through school. They don't understand why this is a problem. They don't think it's fair, but they don't want to talk about it. And then you've got the individuals who walked on the Harbour Bridge. And I genuinely believe that the majority of people who walked on that Harbour Bridge are misinformed, misguided, and get 99% of information from social media. And I would say that half of those are the ones that I am working with. They're the ones that I talk to. And I'll say, where did you get that genocide figure from? I got it from this source. Show me your source. Show me the video you describe about the IDF murdering 15 babies. Can you show it? I can't show it. It was on a clip. Can I show you the footage by Hamas on October the 7th? Let me show you the video. And a combination of misinformed, being paid, absolutely. We actually have professional protesters, as you kindly described, and they will probably jump onto the next issue. But you said something earlier about Qatar has confirmed $1 trillion. Well, I'm going to tell you, this is not a 15-year-in-the-making issue. This has been in the making for 80 years at a minimum. And what we thought we got rid of in Nazism, we never did. Because you've got to remember, Nazism in the Middle East was never really resolved. It wasn't. You dealt with it in Europe. You dealt with it in World War II. But nobody arrested the Grand Mufti, who was the instigator in the Middle East, who went and met up with Adolf Hitler and supported this. From that moment that we thought that anti-Semitism and Nazism had ceased, it didn't. And in the Middle East, it was allowed to keep growing. And I genuinely believe that number is 1,000 times more higher than 1 trillion. And I believe that this has been what I call the hidden hand working for a very, very long time. You think about it. The moment the United Nations passed one of the first resolutions, there were already protests happening in our universities. This is back in the 70s. So I would challenge that figure and say that we are, unfortunately, there's a lot more money and there's a higher strategy behind this that we're dealing with. But unfortunately, the social media war that we have today is dangerous, because unless you've put a really high-pitched song and you've got 7 seconds to get their attention, they won't listen. So we've got to try different avenues of getting people on board.
1: Your advocacy has been recognised nationally and internationally from the National Council of Jewish Women Esther Allyship Award, and then the preservation of your work in the National Library of Israel, to your invitation to speak at the Women's Champions for Change Dialogue in Washington. What does this growing worldwide recognition mean to you?
0: Truthfully, it doesn't mean anything to me. I don't want the recognition. And I don't mean that in an undeserving way. I've been very blessed to be brought up by the most incredible parents who always told me you don't walk past the problem. And in my view, you know, everyone should be doing this. And if the recognition allows people to give them the confidence to speak up, and I've created that, and I have been told that Brave Voices has enabled a lot of people to speak up, then I'm really grateful. But I don't want any praise or recognition. I just want my Jewish friends and family to go to shul and not have security, to feel safe, to not say to me, as they have told me recently, that they've got a plan B and they're going to Israel. I'm embarrassed, I'm sad, and it breaks my heart that any person feels that way. So I just want to empower more people to speak up, because if we don't all speak up, we'll have another Bondi occur again and again.
1: I totally agree. And what would you say to non-Jewish Australians who are troubled by anti-Semitism but have not yet found the courage to speak out? What would you say to them? Where do they get the information? How can they contact you? What would you say to them?
0: Well, firstly, they definitely can contact me and they will always get a very unbiased response. But they should be comfortable to contact the Jewish associations. And that's the point I made earlier. We need to make sure the Jewish associations do open up broader dialogue and let the public know what they're doing. And I know it's a bit of a catch-22. You can't even advertise an event you're doing until 24 hours beforehand. So how do you get public interest? Then, to get public interest, you've got to vet everybody before you walk into your events. I don't have the answer to everything. What I do know is that if any individual, and I said this to my Jewish friends, don't send me people who are already supportive. But they said, can I send a non-Jewish person over? I said, get me somebody that says the following. I don't like what's happening to the Jewish people, but I'm against Israel. Send them over. Let me talk to them. Let me give them evidence no emotion, factual evidence about what is going on in the Middle East. And then we can speak, obviously, about the Jewish community, but they're the ones I want to work on. They're the ones that, in my personal and professional opinion, my definition of being Jewish is a definition of Israel. To be Israel is to be Jewish. To be Jewish is to be Israel. I do not separate the two. And that is why it's important that people understand how important Israel must succeed. And that is why I want people who challenge me on the Israel issue versus a Jewish issue. Because no one, and you've heard this, no one in Australia today will clearly say that what is happening to the Jewish community is acceptable. That's why they attack Zionism. They think Zionism is something they can attack because they think they're attacking an ideology and a movement. But the reality is Zionism is to be Jewish, and to be Jewish is to say, I have a state, and that is my state. And that's why I would say, send them over to me, send them to the Jewish associations, which I know do an amazing work, and they do wonderful resources. Yes, send them to the museums. But I don't know if the museums are enough. I just think that it's important that they hear it from non-Jewish voices.
1: We're going to send them all to you. I've never heard such an amazing voice. Carol, thank you very much for your inspiration, your courage, your leadership and commitment to the Australian Jewish community and to the Australian community as a whole. Through the motion that led Hunters Hill Council to adopt the IRA definition, through your brave voices, the 2023 Foundation and the Australian Middle East Alliance, you have turned words into action and challenged anti-Semitism on many fronts. The National Council of Women's Association Esther Allyship Award, the preservation of your work in the National Library of Israel, and your invitation to speak in Washington are fitting recognition of your impact. Your example reminds us that confronting anti-Semitism is not the responsibility of the Jewish people alone. One brave voice like yours can inspire many others, and together those voices can make a real difference. It's been an absolute pleasure. You're a brave, amazing lady, and whatever we can do as a community or as individuals, we're here for you. Thank you so much, and it was inspirational.
0: Thank you so much, and thank you for being so patient with me today.
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1: Over to you, Murray. It's a pleasure to welcome Suzanne Giuliani to the L'chaim program here on 3ZZZ 92.3 FM. Suzanne is the weekend investigations editor at the Saturday and Sunday Telegraph, with a special focus on social affairs and education. Her journalism has led to the introduction of reforms of some laws and to her receiving multiple awards, including the prestigious Melbourne Press Club Quill Award. Suzanne, welcome to L'chaim, to life, Jewish life and more.
2: Thank you for having me, Murray.
1: Suzanne, in July this year, you wrote a piece for the Sunday Telegraph titled Antisemitism in New South Wales Schools Surges Since Bondi Terror Attack, New Data Reveals. The article is based on a documentary film, Teaching Hate, hosted and produced by you and filmed by Jeremy Spann with the support of the Daily Telegraph. And that's the result of a six-month investigation into the rising level of antisemitism and hate incidents across Australian universities and schools. What prompted you to look into the problems of antisemitism and hate?
2: So prior to working at the Telegraph, I was working at the Herald Sun in Victoria.
1: Yep.
2: And I covered education there. And I vividly remember October 7 and seeing the impact on, not only on the Jewish community, but on the Jewish Australian community. And so at the time, I was really distressed by the events that I had seen unfolding. And as my role as an education reporter, I knew a lot of the headmasters and principals at different Jewish schools. Mm-hmm. The first newspaper I worked on was the Caulfield local leader newspaper. So I built a very strong connection with Jewish principals and with the community. So fast forward to October 7, 2023, I could not believe what I was seeing. And my immediate reaction was to start speaking with these principals to see how the students were. And immediately what had happened, and as you know, in the aftermath, I mean, security was being increased. There were the university protests, encampments, the protest here in Sydney on October 9. And all of these things started to transpire. And I was there every step of the way. So throughout my reporting career, reporting on the Jewish community has been something that I've felt a real sense of responsibility and duty for, especially with studying history and the Holocaust in high school and then at university. And so as I was seeing these events transpire up until the encampments, I could not believe what I was seeing. I could not believe that I was witnessing in front of me Jewish students standing outside these encampments and being made to feel so uncomfortable and so isolated, and purposefully too in a lot of ways. I vividly remember standing outside the University of Melbourne encampment, and that day, David Southwick, he had come to just console students because they were just so upset about what was going on. And I remember tears just streaming down these students' faces. And as time went on, I kept on reporting on incidences of anti-Semitism, incidences of hate in schools and out of schools too, but predominantly in schools and universities. And so on the night of the Bondi terror attacks, when we fast forward to those horrific events where 15 people died and, you know, yes, 40 more wounded, you know, 15 innocent people, that was a targeted attack against Jews. And I remember being there at the scene, and then a few days later I was at home, and then I saw on social media, you know, globalized the intifada by one of these pro-Palestine education groups. And I just couldn't believe after a terrorist attack that this was the response, that these particular student groups were just so hell-bent, and teachers on still saying globalize the intifada, which Jewish Australians know as a call to violence, and after a terror attack. So I sat there, I reflected on the past almost 3 years, and I just thought I need to do something, because I could see time and time again within these universities and schools that all of these warnings, that all of these Jewish leaders, students, teachers, headmasters, principals were all saying to me, we are really scared that something bad is going to happen. And, you know, their warnings, when unheeded, And so when I started this, I wanted to give students a voice because I continued thinking of them throughout all of this, because a lot of the hate was on campuses. We've seen since then a bunch of inquiries. We've seen, you know, even a Royal Commission that detailed this a week after the documentary came out. I really wanted to give students a voice predominantly. I wanted them to talk about what this had been like for them. And I wanted people to know what words can do and what hate can do. So that was what I set out to do. And I felt so grateful for the response of everyone who took part, not just the students, but the principals and other educators, the community leaders.
1: Yes, that really explains your motives and courage, I'd say. Film isn't the traditional means of communication by a newspaper. Why was the film considered by the Sunday Telegraph to be the best way of investigating and disseminating this story?
2: Yeah, so I think as a newspaper now, we are definitely always forward thinking with technology. And as video has shown us, video is very powerful. And so, you know, I could have written this as a story and I did write this as a story, but I feel like we're moving into this realm as reporters too. We are using more video and we are really utilizing those skills to convey a strong message. And I feel like if I didn't have that video component to teaching hate, and if I didn't have the support from my editors, Ben English and Anna Caldwell, and my deputy editor, Simone Roberts, I would feel that I wouldn't be able to have actually powerfully told these stories. And so documentaries has been something that we are slowly doing more of as a newspaper. And I think it's a great medium for any print journalist, for example, to pursue, because it is very powerful. And the response I had actually showed that it very much had resonated, not just with Jewish Australians, but other people who were in the Australian public that may not have known just how bad things were for these students.
1: Well, as you mentioned briefly, the documentary features Jewish students, educators, but also Bondi terror survivors and community leaders. Was it difficult to find students and others who were representing various groups within the broad Jewish community willing to speak openly, especially in an environment where we have seen the vicious online attacks of even non-Jewish witnesses appearing at the Royal Commission on Anti-Semitism and Social Cohesion?
2: Built a lot of relationships over the years with Jewish community leaders. But traditionally, when I had to write a story and have a Jewish voice, you know, aside from Orgis, for example, it's been really hard to get people on the record, right?
1: Yes.
2: Let alone on camera. So I really had to build trust with people that I was speaking with the students. And I had contacted Orgis, I had contacted the New South Wales Jewish Board of Deputies, the ECAJ, so yep. Alex Rivchin, and a lot of the, you know, other prominent leaders, and started looking for not only students, but teachers and obviously, as you said, Bondi survivors. It was hard to for the students to agree. But after, I guess, building their trust with me and knowing that what the end goal was here, I think they had had enough too. They wanted their voice to be heard. And there were talks with a couple of students at the start about perhaps do they go on camera and do we blur out their faces for safety? And I know that particularly one student, his family were quite concerned about his safety. But then he came back to me and he said, no, look, I'm actually really happy to go on the record and to speak because this is an issue affecting us all and we need to talk about this. We need to talk about what our time was like at university. Now, I'd been there, I'd been on the ground. When you're sitting with them and you're face to face, and it was just, it's awful, it's horrific. And I just felt so much empathy for these students. I really did.
1: Yes. You mentioned that you'd been in the midst of a lot of the protests and the rest of it following October 7th. But could you nevertheless tell our listeners some of the details provided by those you interviewed and perhaps some of the information that had the greatest impact on you?
2: For sure. I'd not only just been covering protests at the universities, but also the ones that were ongoing every Sunday in Melbourne prior to moving to Sydney. And I had seen firsthand the incredibly anti-Semitic signs, you know, Nazi symbols and just things that I thought, am I living in an alternate universe? How is this happening? So I was shocked by that. But perhaps the most shocking for me was Liat being called a baby killer. She's public advocacy officer at Orgis and she's got an incredibly powerful voice and she also spoke at the Royal Commission. And just the isolation she felt, you really got that sense. You got the sense of these posters that were going up around campus, which were very much anti-Semitic. And we also had a university professor who, you know, pointed single-handedly to a Jewish student and said that he was quoting another author and he said, you know, Jews should be made to feel scared. How can this be going on in an Australian university? Why is all this hate going on? And, you know, I would like to think that people can protest and that is someone's right, but I think it crosses that line and it goes into clear and bold hatred and anti-Semitism.
1: Yeah, yes. Teaching Hate features an exclusive interview with the New South Wales Jewish Board of Deputy CEO, Michelle Goldman. And she did talk about the New South Wales Teachers for Palestine posting on Instagram. My understanding, there were no disciplinary consequences of that. And separately, the University of Sydney's student newspaper gave what they called unconditional support to several listed terrorist organisations. Suzanne, attempts to curb this kind of hatred often met with cries of censorship or denial of free speech. As a journalist, how do you respond to those cries?
2: I've always been very, you know, democratically focused, I think, and I can understand why free speech is important, but free speech cannot translate into hate speech. And so I feel like if you're targeting a specific community, a very, very small community, when you think about this, right? I don't think that is exercising the right to free speech when you are saying things like globalize the intifada. You know, I've spoken to Michelle, you know, about this, and I spoke to her during the documentary and prior and other Jewish community leaders. When you've got teachers also encouraging students to chant those things and from the river to the sea and globalize the intifada, I don't think that that is teaching them a way to have free speech and why that's right. I think that that's actually encouraging them to teach hate speech. And so we know that hate speech is dangerous because, I mean, we've just had people massacred on the shore of Bondi. And as we saw in the Royal Commission, I mean, it's not just like people voicing their concerns online with all of those horrific comments on social media. And I know you just mentioned that before too, something else I reported on. It's clear hate and anti-Semitism. So that's, I feel, a strong sense of duty as a reporter to illustrate that in my reporting and to shine a light on that because we need to know the difference. I think very much so.
1: And what has been the response to the article and the film itself?
2: The next day, my inbox was just full of praise, really. I have had DMs on my Instagram account and I had such a powerful response. I had a response from other Jewish Australian students, first of all, who said that, like, thank you for actually focusing and honing in on this issue because this is how we've been feeling since October 7, 2023. And then equally, I had even other educators reach out to me and academics who were not Jewish and said, you know, this has just been a problem at our schools. This has been a problem at our university. I was actually met with a lot of praise and I felt a real sense of honor to be telling these stories because I just hadn't felt that it had been properly told. And I felt that these were actually a really big part as to what has led to not only the horrific events at Bondi, but all of those targeted anti-Semitic firebombings and other events in Sydney and Melbourne too. Yes, for sure.
1: In an interview with the Australian Jewish News, the editor of the Daily Telegraph, Ben English, said that anti-Semitism wasn't just an attack purely on Jewish people, but an attack on Australians and Australia. Suzanne, this sentiment has been expressed many times over the past 3 years or so, but do you believe the average Australian truly understands that hatred against one section of the community will have a much wider impact in the long run?
2: No, I don't think it's translating to all Australians. And that's the sad thing. I think that, you know, my editor, Ben English, he, since October 7, too, I mean, I wasn't here from October 7, but I know I could see from the outset because neighbouring newspaper when I was in Victoria, but he has been very passionate about this issue and shining a light on what hate can do and the repercussions of anti-Semitism. And so I think for me, it would be naive to say that all Australians feel that way, but I feel like there has been a really strong concerted effort since October 7 from these pro-Palestine groups to infiltrate other university groups and to, you know, also project information that is incorrect and is actually a lot of falsehoods involved in that too. So that I feel like a lot of people haven't heard, even the wonderful, you know, Shana Gutnick, whose father, Reuven Morrison, I've interviewed her as part of the documentary, but even as she said, like, they were basically yelling at people from the rooftops, like, listen to us, like, please listen to us. This is what hate is doing. And the average Australian, I feel like there are a lot of good Australians who are very much against anti-Semitism. But when we look at it from a political scope too, and what we see going on in Parliament and what we see some politicians take part in or agree to, I think that the message is still not getting across. Even during the Royal Commission, there was that man who went outside with an anti-Israel t-shirt. There was still all of those social media comments targeting people who are speaking. I mean, how are we learning? I want all Australians to know that social cohesion isn't just a problem that affects one community, it affects all of us. And I would say that about any community, we should not hate and we should not be anti-Semitic in any way. It has serious and dire outcomes.
1: Yeah. My thanks to Suzanne Giuliani, Weekend Investigations editor at the Saturday and Sunday Telegraph, for hosting and producing such a powerful investigative documentary. Having seen Teaching Hate, I think Suzanne, Jeremy and the Daily Telegraph deserve real credit, both for the making of the film and for promoting it so strongly. I would certainly recommend that all listeners just search for Teaching Hate and it will take you to it. And it's an important documentary for the whole community. Thanks again, Susan, for your journalism and for the support for the Jewish community. It's very, very much appreciated.
2: Thank you so much, Maury. Thank you for having me on. I'm so appreciative. Really enjoyed our chat today. Thank you.
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1: Group calling itself Globalise the Intifada contests Sydney University student elections. ASIO head warns Iran might target Australian Jewish leaders. UN Commission figure to engage in Melbourne debate. Anti-Zionist group plans October 7 protest. Iranian opposition figure Reza Pahlavi holds talks with the coalition. The UNESCO anti-Semitism program being rolled out in Australian schools. We preview the Shia Music Festival. Donald Trump addresses the UN General Assembly. Israeli man shot dead in West Bank terror attack. Canadian shul attacked by gunmen on Yom Kippur. Giving voice to the stories from Bondi. And fresh off an equal fifth Brownlow placing, Harry Sheezel attends Maccabi Grand Final breakfast. Plus, don't miss our celebrating senior supplement in this week's paper. 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

0: Okay, to find a recording of tonight's program, past programs, and interview podcasts, just Google Omni Lachaim. That is OmnyLchaim. 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And on the application form, please clearly indicate that you are joining the Jewish group. The more members we have for the 3ZZZ Jewish group, the more programs we can present. Many thanks to Team Lachaim, Dr. George Banky, our Lachaim To Life executive producer, and my co-presenters, Dr. Murray Frankel, Malka Lawrence, Sharon Cooper, and Dr. Anita Freeman. It's a great little team. Team Lachaim. Now, please support and donate to Israel. I don't care who you donate to, just donate and then donate again. Trust me, it's our duty and responsibility of unity. You won't regret it. So thank you for tuning in, and please join us again next week on Lachaim. My name is Morris Klein. I'm Yisrael Chai. Peace. Lachaim.
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0: carpet for a rare state visit by the Chinese leader Xi Jinping. Is there anything these superpower rivals can agree on?
1: I am optimistic on AI because both countries are scared. These frontier technologies could be a danger to humanity. Well, that is a shared interest.
0: Also, President Trump has signed a new defense agreement with Denmark and Greenland after months of crisis. Was it worth it? Plus, the rare first edition that turned up at a charity shop in London. And the tennis champion Andre Agassi on getting to the top despite hating the sport.
2: I got there based out of fear of losing, you know, fear of not winning. And then I had to start over again, but I knew getting to the top wasn't the answer, but being the best of myself every day was.
0: All that and more after the news.
3: BBC News with Emily Thomas. An advisor to the Ethiopian Prime Minister, Abiy Ahmed, has said local forces in the northern region of Tigray have launched an all-out offensive against federal positions in two neighbouring regions. Getachew Reda, a former interim president of Tigray, also confirmed fighters had seized airports in Tigray, prompting the suspension of flights. Caleb Mogges reports.
4: This signals a major escalation, and it comes 3 days after seven armed groups, including Tigrayan forces, announced the formation of an alliance to topple the central government. Fighters from Ethiopia's two largest regions are also part of the alliance. A statement released by Tigrayan forces said their troops were given orders to engage in what they called defensive combat. A deadly civil war fought between 2020 and 2022 claimed more than 500,000 lives. A peace deal ended that war. However, the two sides have been trading blame, accusing each other of breaching the deal.
3: The International Criminal Court has convicted a former Central African Republic militia leader for crimes against humanity during the country's civil war in 2013. The court found that Mohamed Syed Abulkani oversaw beatings and maltreatment as head of a feared prison unit. Here's Anbarasan Etarajan.
5: Mohamed Syed Abulkani was a senior commander of the mainly Muslim Seleka rebel group that ousted President Francois Bozizé, plunging the Central African Republic into a bloody sectarian conflict. Prosecutors said he ran a notorious prison unit where suspected supporters of the ousted president were beaten and denied food and water. Syed had denied all charges. Wearing a blue sweatshirt and jeans, Syed shook his head multiple times in the courtroom in The Hague as the judge detailed the crimes. The ICC will deliver a sentence for the crimes at a later date.
3: Ukraine has accused Russia of increasing its targeting of civilian transport infrastructure after a fresh wave of strikes on petrol stations, shipping and railways. The capital, Kyiv, was among the areas hit, with the city's mayor saying two people had been killed and 25 injured. Paul Adams is in Kyiv.
6: Russia's latest jet-powered drones fly high and fast, presenting much more difficult targets than their more basic predecessors. Today, they landed on two petrol stations, a pharmaceutical plant, and several buildings close to the city's main railway station. At one site, we found parts of a drone, including the engine and wing. For all the talk of diplomatic efforts at the UN, the reality on the ground is that life in Ukraine's capital is becoming increasingly disrupted and precarious.
3: Gunmen have shot dead at least 11 people near Durban in South Africa. Police say three people survived the attack in the township of Kwamakuta. The victims were attending a party. World News from the BBC. An investigation has alleged that dozens of Nigerian political figures may have embezzled huge sums from public funds over decades, possibly laundering them by buying several hundred properties in the United States. The report alleges they're linked to 61 current and former senior Nigerian officials, their relatives, associates, and affiliated companies. Pakistani security forces say they've shot down eight drones reportedly launched by the Afghan Taliban near the border. Security sources said they'd thwarted the Taliban's alleged attempts to target public areas. The Afghan Taliban, however, have rejected the Pakistani account, saying there'd been no drone attacks against their neighbour. Venezuela's opposition leader, Maria Corina Machado, has been barred from returning to the country three times in one day, according to her team. As Venezuela's interim president arrived in New York for the UN summit on Monday, Ms. Machado attempted to travel to Venezuela by sea and then air, but was blocked, as Mimi Swaby explains.
7: She firstly tried to go from Panama, where she's been in exile since late last year, via the Caribbean Sea.
3: But was blocked, as Mimi Swaby explains. Against their neighbour. Venezuela's opposition leader, Maria Corina Machado, has been barred from returning to the country three times in one day, according to her team. As Venezuela's interim president arrived in New York for the UN summit on Monday, Ms. Machado attempted to travel to Venezuela by sea and then air, but was blocked, as Mimi Swaby explains.
7: She firstly tried to go from Panama, where she's been in exile since late last year, via the Caribbean Sea
3: and then air, but was blocked, as Mimi Swaby explains.
7: Where she's been in exile since late last year, via the Caribbean Sea.

0: back in the winter time. And so a lot of people don't understand President Trump's negotiation style. I'm not going to get into all the details of exactly what was said, but those of us that have worked for him, you know, publicly in government before, and then, you know, as a private advisor and investor looking to support a lot of those policy initiatives with investment and development, you know, we understand it's a process. And I think that process, though, it was at times a little bit painful, and now there's some, you know, hurt feelings on all sides to maybe repair and build past. It was necessary to get us where we're at right now. Right. And
1: is that because Denmark, from your point of view, Denmark and Greenland weren't cooperating?
0: I don't think they realized there was the specifics that we, from the U.S. perspective, were looking for to protect our collective security and to open up, from a business perspective, the ability to develop and move forward all of these projects. I can, you know, go through the actual language of the agreement, but there's some specific concessions and agreements that are made that are really going to turn on the pipeline for growth. That really were not there previously from a U.S. private perspective.
1: Was it worth threatening to invade Greenland, though?
0: There was never, in my opinion, an actual threat to do that. I think there was misunderstandings.
1: Well, President Trump,
0: I think,
1: said
0: there was
1: so.
0: A lot of.
1: I mean, he threatened to use military force to achieve his objectives, didn't he?
0: Well, I mean, I'm not going to get into too much arguments on the details. I don't think there was ever a legitimate or real threat to use military force. The United States has always been the primary security provider for Greenland and for Denmark, for that matter. And I don't think that was ever in question. I think a lot of comments were taken out of context. But I think what's important is that we've now gotten to a part where all of, you know, the allies can work together, we can get past these misunderstandings, and we can focus on collective growth and security that, you know, frankly, we all benefit from.
1: Thank you very much indeed. That was Drew Horn, who worked in the first Trump administration, founder now on CEO of GreenMet, that critical minerals firm. Now, here's a story for anyone who's dreamed of rifling through a charity shop and finding a hidden treasure. A rare first edition of the American classic To Kill a Mockingbird has been discovered among a box of donations to a store belonging to the charity Oxfam in West London. Let's talk to the manager there, Olivia Haseman-Walker. Olivia, welcome to NewsHour. Take us through the story. How does it all begin then? What a box of books turns up.
2: Hi, yeah, so it's very exciting. Our deputy manager found the book in a box of donations. It was a beautiful antiquarian copy of To Kill a Mockingbird. And when you get a book that's as beloved as that, and that's as old as this copy was, you start to look and see if it's something special. And this copy was.
1: And your colleague, was it an instant thing? They took a look at it and thought, hold on a second, this is something different.
2: Yeah, absolutely. We're always on the lookout for precious gems like that. And people are really generous, and sometimes they'll even say, oh, I think this one might be something a bit special.
1: Did they in this case?
2: We don't know, but we hope that they knew what they had and that they knew that we'd get a fair price for it.
1: Was there any clue? I'm just so intrigued by this. Was there any clue in the other books that this was someone who had a high quality collection they were donating? Or do you think that they overlooked the fact that this was something so rare?
2: Well, it was something that had clearly been read and loved. The book jacket itself was a little bit tatty. So you can picture it being on somebody's shelf and then ending up in like a donation. They're clearing out their library. It came in with just a lot of other books from the period. So possibly was bought originally in 1960 and has been with them ever since.
1: Yeah, I'm just looking at a picture of it. And as you say, it looks like, you know, what could easily be mistaken for any slightly sort of worn secondhand book. But what about the condition inside? How was that?
2: It was beautiful, yeah. Pages were unblemished, they were tightly bound. It was, yeah, a real special find.
1: So it's been passed to the National Collection at the British Library. I don't want to break any confidences, but I mean, did they pay for it and did they pay you?
2: They did, yeah. They gave us a very generous charitable donation for it. It eventually ended up on our online shop, which is open to anybody across the country who wants to browse and buy books. And that's where the British Library found it. And they got into contact with us and said, can we come and have a look at it? Just verify that it is what we think.

0: it is. And then they were very happy to purchase it from us.
1: So it was open for general sale before they spotted it?
0: It was, yeah. First on our shop floor and then on an online shop.
1: Oh, my goodness. I feel like I've missed the trick here. Can I ask you, I mean, are you able to tell us how much they paid for it?
0: I'm not allowed, I'm afraid. But it was.
1: Are we talking four figures? Five figures?
0: Four figures, yes.
1: Four figures. Has this ever happened? I mean, has this ever happened to you before, to one of your shops?
0: Yeah, we get gems all the time. I would keep an eye out on the Bottoms auction, and that's who Oxfam goes to when we have valuable books.
1: Goodness, I feel like I've missed the trick here. Can I ask you, I mean, are you able to tell us how much they pay for it?
0: I'm not allowed, I'm afraid, but it was...
1: Are we talking four figures, five figures?
0: Four figures, yes.
1: Four figures. Has this ever happened, I mean, has this ever happened to you before, to one of your shops?
0: Yeah, we get gems all the time. I would keep an eye out on the Bottoms auction, and that's who Oxfam goes to when we have valuable books. In the recent years, we've sold the first translation of the Bible into Chinese at Bottoms. Last year, we sold a very beautiful edition of The Hobbit, and actually my shop is really buzzing at the moment because we had a first edition Hobbit that is also going for sale at Bottoms in November.
1: Wow, amazing. Olivia, thank you very much indeed for telling us that. That was a manager of that Oxfam charity shop in London, Olivia Haseman-Walker, on uncovering that first edition of To Kill a Mockingbird. 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
3: 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I was hyper alert to what he was saying, and those are precisely the words he said, and I promise that to you now.
2: In an hour, it's World Business Express.
4: China's President Xi Jinping arrives in Washington, D.C. in the next few hours, ahead of talks with Donald Trump that have a long agenda. Everything from tariffs to energy costs to the future of AI. But how likely are we to see meaningful change from the meeting?
2: And at BBC.com, the conversation meets two women who work as cricket umpires.
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1: A reminder of our top story today on NewsHour. President Trump will welcome his Chinese counterpart Xi Jinping for a three-day summit at the White House later today. Dennis Wilder, a former China advisor to George W. Bush and other presidents, told us that both countries have been bruised by the ongoing trade war.
6: China showed the ability to hit back in a way no other country did against Trump. I think, frankly, that's part of why Trump respects Xi, because he's as good a boxer as Trump is. Both of them can land punches on each other, but no one's has a knockout punch.
1: Also this hour, fighting's broke out in Ethiopia between government and Tigrayan regional forces, raising fears of another conflict. And the Ukrainian capital Kyiv has come under a sustained Russian drone attack as President Zelensky prepares to address the UN General Assembly. This is James Menendez with NewsHour. Let's head to Morocco now, because people there are taking part in parliamentary elections today. Or rather, some people are, because with more than one in three young adults out of work in Morocco, many of them simply haven't bothered registering to vote. That level of unemployment, as well as frustration over the cost of living and access to healthcare, sparked Morocco's own Gen Z demonstrations this time last year. Siham Azeroual is an environmental activist who lives in the Atlas region of the country. She's been talking to us about the vote.
7: This is my first time voting ever, because I truly believe that if you don't vote, you don't have the right to criticize the system. But the thing is, I'm kind of ashamed by our political scene, because it's a complete circus out there. And I'm ashamed that this is the level of politicians that we have.
1: Well, at the end of July this year, about 60,000 people, most of them young Moroccans, surged across the border into Spain's North African exclave of Ceuta in search of better prospects in the European Union. Most have now been sent back. So will this election make any difference? Let's speak to Gregory Holyoake, who covers North Africa for BBC Monitoring. Gregory, a warm welcome to NewsHour. I mean, first of all, is this parliamentary election? I mean, is there a real contest here?
8: Well, thank you very much for having me, first of all. Yes, there is definitely a competition that's going on, and there has been a lot of media speculation in Morocco that we've been looking at of, you know, whether the current governing coalition will be able to maintain power, or if this opposition justice and development Islamist party that was in power until the previous election, when its representation really collapsed to about 13 of the almost 400 seats, whether they will be able to take back some power. But, you know, I think as Sihem mentioned there in her interview, one of the main issues here is that a lot of people don't feel like any of the parties are representative of them. And I think that the recent protests, the Gen Z protests, really exemplified that.
1: And is that because the king still basically wields most of the power in the country?
8: Yeah, I mean, it's not necessarily as simple as that. It's definitely not like Saudi Arabia in terms of its kind of absolute monarchy. And in 2011, you know, following the Arab Spring, which started, you know, in that region, it started in North Africa, in Tunisia. In 2011, there were constitutional reforms because there were protests in Morocco. And that definitely, you know, in an almost sort of Magna Carta-esque style way, puts down some, you know, administrative and governmental reforms that passed power to parliament. That being said, we do see with Morocco, it was one of the only countries in the region whose governing forces, that being the king there, actually survived those uprisings. And he does definitely still, in terms of foreign policy and a lot of domestic policy and kind of financial policy, wield a huge amount of power. Morocco is, however, still under most metrics, like the Economist Democracy Index, it's counted as a hybrid regime. It's not counted as a full democracy, but it does generally come out as the kind of most democratic in the Middle East, North Africa region.
1: Yeah. And just finally, and we've got about 45 seconds left, I mean, we've got to talk about football. I mean, Morocco's been doing very well at football and it's preparing to host the next World Cup. I mean, how unhappy are people about all the money that's been spent on investing in new stadiums and stuff and perhaps not other things?
8: Well, I'm really glad you mentioned that as well, because yes, this is this sort of weird paradox where it's a nation that is so proud of its football and so proud of its footballing achievements and is so proud to hold the FIFA World Cup, but they're less proud to be spending, or at least the population, you know, billions of dollars on it. I actually just saw this image of a woman holding a sign saying, you know, at least the FIFA World Cup stadium will have a first aid kit, in reference to the lack of money that they believe is going to social and health services.
1: Thank you very much indeed. That was Gregory Holyoake, who covers North Africa for BBC Monitoring. Now, it once took me a whole day with a book to solve a Rubik's Cube, but this week a six-year-old girl from China, Lian Yunji, has broken the women's world record for solving a 3x3x3 puzzle, the standard cube, in an average time of less than 4.5 seconds. Yeah, blink and you'll miss it. NewsHour's Rebecca Kesby has been talking to Jessica Friedrich. She's a pioneering speed cuber, as they're known. She's been doing it for about 40 years and even invented her own widely copied method. What does she make of this achievement?
9: It's absolutely mind-boggling. Congratulations to her. She's going to be even better.
10: When you see her, it's like magic. She's doing it so fast. And she's so small, just 6 years old.
9: It's unbelievable, especially the cubers from China nowadays. They are dominating speed cubing. If you look at the top six cubers, they're all from China. They're all very young. So it's a trend. And it's unbelievable that a six-year-old girl can do it in 4.27 seconds on average. That is nothing short of a miracle, basically.
10: I mean, apparently she does spend 2 to 3 hours a day training on the Rubik's Cube. Is that something that's normal for a cuber, as you call them?
9: I think she spends a lot more than that.
10: Really?
9: That's my personal guess, yes.
10: Tell me why.
9: Because you become a great speed cuber only if you get possessed by the cube. if it spells the magic all over you and you can't do anything else, basically. So I think 2 to 3 hours is an understatement. That's just my personal guess.
10: So what is your advice then on even completing a Rubik's Cube, to be completely honest with you? Because, I mean, obviously she's doing it very fast. I just don't have the patience. I've been sitting with this thing now for half the programme and I still can't do it. So what would your top tips be?
9: My top tip is to have fun and do it the way you like to do it and that brings you joy. If it brings you joy to try to chase the seconds and become one of the best cubers in the world, then do it. If you just want to be able to solve it to impress friends, do it. If you don't want to do it at all, don't do it.
10: Would there be a trick to it or a system maybe that works?
9: There is no trick to it. It's a lot of work. It's an incredible amount of work, an incredible memorization that you have to be willing to undertake, to memorize probably over 1,000 of algorithms to be able to be this fast. It's like a magician, you know, like when you see a sleight of hand, when you see a magician manipulate cards, they are doing tricks. They are amazing you. Your mind is completely blown because you have no explanation for what's happening. It looks natural, but it took years and years to practice. Speed cubing is the same. You need to be possessed somehow by the cube. You need to feel the inner engine to keep doing it and keep doing it and the motivation to just get faster and faster and faster. And that's intangible. You either have it or you don't.
1: I was a pioneering speed cuber, Jessica Friedrich, talking there to my colleague Rebecca Kesby. And that brings us to the end of this edition of News Air. From me and the rest of the team, thanks so much for listening. I'll be back at the same time tomorrow. Until then, bye-bye.

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4: Coming up from the BBC World Service, the interview. Conversations with the people shaping our world. With me, Laura Kunzberg. For this episode, I speak to Earl Spencer, the brother of Diana, Princess of Wales. She died at the age of just 36. Now, nearly 30 years on, he claims the man who's now King Charles told him the world would soon forget her. But Buckingham Palace responded by questioning whether grief has clouded his judgment and memory. But Earl Spencer tells me he stands by his account.
5: Is he furious or is he embarrassed? Because I can tell you here and now, those are exactly the words he said. I've only ever had two calls on the line with Prince Charles at any stage of my life. I was hyper alert to what he was saying. And those are precisely the words he said. And I promise that to you now. Genuinely, that is what he said. I don't hear him saying he didn't say that.
4: Charles Spencer, hear more on the interview after the news.
6: BBC News with Govinda Gill. An advisor to the Ethiopian Prime Minister, Abiy Ahmed, has said local forces in the northern region of Tigray have launched an all-out offensive against government positions there. Getachew Reda, a former interim president of Tigray, also said fighters had seized control of airports, including the one in the capital, Mekele. Here's Kalkidan Yibetal.
7: All flights to and from the grand cities have been suspended. Local forces and then residents in the city told us that the grand forces have entered into the main airport in Mekele city and then, you know, taking control of it. This signals a major escalation, and it's coming the backdrop of recent weeks of increasing tensions and increasing instances of drone strikes in Tigray and around Tigray region. And also it happens a few days after southern rebel and armed groups have announced that they're forming an alliance in an effort to try to overthrow the government of Prime Minister Abiy Ahmed.
6: The International Criminal Court has convicted a former Central African Republic militia leader for crimes against humanity, including torture and imprisonment during the country's civil war in 2013. Mohamed Said Abdulkani was a senior commander of the mainly Muslim Seleka rebel group that ousted President Francois Bozize, plunging the country into sectarian conflict. Ukraine has accused Russia of increasingly targeting civilian transport infrastructure after a fresh wave of strikes on petrol stations and railways. The mayor of Kyiv, Vitaly Klitschko, said two people had been killed and 25 injured. Paul Adams is there.
8: Kyiv was under alert much of the morning. With jet-powered drones circling above, the city's air defence units were kept busy. At times, we could hear a Ukrainian jet flying overhead, looking for drones to shoot down. By early afternoon, there had already been seven alerts, a total of almost 7 hours. Russia's latest jet-powered drones fly high and fast, presenting much more difficult targets than their more basic predecessors. Today, they landed on two petrol stations, a pharmaceutical plant, and several buildings close to the city's main railway station.
6: Gunmen have killed at least 11 people near Durban in South Africa. Police say three others survived the attack in the township of KwaMakutha. The victims were attending a party when the attackers stormed in and opened fire. The motive is unclear. The head of KwaZulu-Natal province, Tami Ntuli, told reporters the police are getting help from members of the public.
9: When you hear what the police are actually giving as the information, they are confident that they may be able to arrest soon. The visibility of the police will have to be increased in this area so that people will feel safe.
6: World News from the BBC. An investigation has alleged that dozens of Nigerian political figures may have embezzled and laundered huge sums from public funds, purchasing hundreds of properties in the United States. The report by the Platform to Protect Whistleblowers in Africa and the Anti-Corruption Data Collective estimates the assets amounted to $270 million. It alleges they're linked to 61 current and former senior Nigerian officials. Pakistani security forces say they have shot down 8 drones reportedly launched by the Afghan Taliban near their border. Security sources said the Taliban had planned to target public areas. This comes 2 days after Islamabad conducted airstrikes against what it calls suspected militant safe havens on the border. The Afghan Taliban has denied it. Venezuela's opposition leader, Maria Corina Machado, has been barred from returning to the country 3 times in 1 day, according to her team. She's been in exile since late last year, following a period in hiding after the contested 2024 election. Mimi Swaby reports.
10: As Venezuela's interim president, Delcy Rodriguez, arrived in New York for the UN summit on Monday, Maria Corina Machado attempted to travel to Venezuela, but was blocked. Her team shared the news, but exactly who blocked her return is still unclear. In the space of 24 hours, she tried by sea from Panama, then by air via Aruba, and then Curaçao. But her efforts were unsuccessful. The boat was cancelled and both flights were not authorised to land. Her media advisor said she's now made 7 attempts to return home since she was smuggled out of the country 9 months ago to collect a Nobel Peace Prize.
6: China's teenage swimming sensation Yu Zhidi has won her 3rd gold medal at the Asian Games in Tokyo. The 13-year-old clinched her hat-trick, winning the 400-metre individual medley with a record time. That's the latest BBC News.
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15: These companies don't really, they don't care what governments do.
16: This is a war. The first thing that we want is the war to end.
11: For this episode, I speak to Earl Spencer, brother of Diana, Princess of Wales. She was the most famous woman in the world. Once destined to become queen. Her campaigning and chosen causes broke royal convention and touched millions of lives. But she was relentlessly pursued by the press, admired and attacked on a scale that few public figures have ever known. But she died at the age of just 36 after a car crash in Paris. Now, nearly 30 years on, her brother has decided to reveal the story as he saw it, with an attack on those he says harmed her, and the royal establishment he claims failed to protect. But Buckingham Palace responded by questioning whether grief has clouded his judgment and memory. Earl Spencer tells me why he believes his account of events must be placed on the historical record.
5: I have a duty, you know, as an eyewitness to history, and it's my duty in the final season of my life. This was very much a spur for me to write this now, was both my parents died in their 60s. I'm in my 60s. I'm aware of mortality, and I wanted to just put things down once and for all that were true. And part of the spine of my book is the construction of my eulogy. This is not a threat, it's a fact. I know lots of things about the king, which I chose not to include in the book because they were not relevant. I'm a historian. I've worked for decent news organisations like yourself. And it was just my duty to lay it out.
11: Welcome to the interview from the BBC World Service with Earl Spencer.
5: Well, I was living in South Africa at the time in Cape Town, and I got a call in the middle of the night, and it was my sister Jane, and she said, "Don't worry, Diana's been in a car crash, but it's not too serious." And I thought, okay, well, even if it's not serious, I can probably find out what's happening on the news. And then through the night, I watched the TV news unfurling, and then I kept getting more and more distressing calls from home from my sister. And then it escalated after a few hours. I heard my brother-in-law in the background, who Robert Fellows used to work for the Queen as her private secretary. And I heard him go, oh, no. And then my sister Jane said, I'm afraid she's died. So that's how. So it started in my life in that night as a little prank. And then it became a broken leg, perhaps a head injury, and then death.
17: And in your book, you recount how your little girl, Eliza, said, she's not dead in real life, is she?
5: Yeah. It was really heartbreaking. I was alone in the house with my four children, who were very small at the time. And my three little girls came tumbling through into the kitchen. And Diana had just been staying with us a few months earlier in Cape Town. So when I said, I'm afraid I got this terrible news, and they just looked up at me, and I said, yes, I'm afraid Aunt Diana's died. And that's what Eliza said, not in real life, Daddy. Utterly heartbreaking.
17: But as you were making preparations to get back here to the family ancestral home, Althorp, you had another call, a call from Prince Charles, of course now the King. What did he say and how did he sound?
5: Well, I was rushing around the house, preparing the children and all of that sort of thing for the day ahead. And I remember picking up the telephone. I was upstairs in my house in Cape Town, and he was telling me how he had told the boys, William and Harry, at Balmoral and broken the news to them. And I felt, as I say in the book, actually, I felt there was a sort of giddy tone. I'd had a lot of calls that day from people who cared, who were stunned, like we all were. And I just felt there was a lightness in his tone about Diana's death that really jarred with me.
17: You write that he was giddily elated, like a lottery winner. I mean, you're suggesting he was somehow pleased that his former wife was dead.
5: Well, every word in this book I report exactly as I saw it and felt it at the time. And I was surprised at the giddiness of his tone. That's what I'm recording there.
17: It's an incredibly damning thing to say, though, about his reaction to the death of the mother of his children. And you go on to write, I suspect the prince's reaction must have been to think more of how this event

0: you and the former Prince Charles as you were planning Diana's funeral. Now, we know there were huge ructions behind the scene at that time of massive grief. What kind of event should it be? Who should be in charge? And there was an instruction from the palace that her two beloved boys should walk behind the coffin through the streets of London. You tried to stop that happening, but what happened in that conversation with Charles?
1: I was having a phone conversation with a colonel from the household at Buckingham Palace. And as he was about to finish our conversation, he said, "And it's been agreed that the two young princes will walk behind their mother's coffin." And I said, "Well, of course that's not going to happen. It just seems so monstrous." And he said, "Well, it's been decided it will." And I said, "But my sister wouldn't have wanted that." And he sort of coughed politely and the conversation came to an end. And then quite soon after that, a sort of dedicated phone line in my office went again. And it was the then Prince of Wales saying, "I gather you've got a problem with the funeral service." And I was thinking, no, I haven't, because I was thinking of the structure of the actual service in Westminster Abbey. And then he said, "But you, I gather you don't think William and Harry should walk behind Diana's coffin." And I said, "Well, of course not, sir. She wouldn't want it." And then he said, "Well, I walk behind Lord Mountbatten's coffin." And I said, "Yes, but you were 30 and he wasn't your mother." And then he went ballistic, would be the right term, and started really going for my family as a whole about their sense of duty not being adequate enough, and ranted for a while. I have no idea how long, but it was a significant period. And I just listened. And then he stopped. And I thought, oh, now he's going to pull himself together and say something more appropriate. And then he said, "We'll forget her soon enough."
0: What went through your mind?
1: Well, I'm not sure I can say exactly what went through my mind, but I really was so stunned. And I just, after a stunned silence, I said, "I cannot believe you just said that." And I hung up on him.
0: You know that Buckingham Palace has already said, with a degree of fury, that didn't happen.
1: Well, Laura. They've sort of smudged that one, haven't they? They've said that recollections may vary.
0: Well, let me read you exactly what the palace has said. They said, "His Majesty is mindful that the pain of fraternal grief can cloud reason, affect judgment, and colour memory in ways others do not recognise, even many years after such a loss. The King is plainly furious." Buckingham Palace almost never issues any kind of statement.
1: Well, is he
0: like
1: furious
0: that,
1: or is he embarrassed? Because I can tell you here and now, those are exactly the words he said. I've only ever had two calls on the line with Prince Charles at any stage of my life. I was hyper alert to what he was saying. And those are precisely the words he said. And I promise that to you now, genuinely, that is what he said. I don't hear him saying he didn't say that.
0: Did you write it down? Did you keep a diary? Do you have evidence that that is what he said at the time? Because, to be fair, this was a time of massive shock and emotion for both of you.
1: I told friends and family straight away, close friends and family, about what had been said, because it was so monstrous. And then beyond that, it very much informed. This was just before I really tackled the eulogy. You can see evidence of that conversation in the final eulogy. I really stressed Diana's sense of duty. Duty comes across very clearly in the eulogy. And then it culminates in something which I think really underlines the truth of my assertion here. If you get to the final bit of my eulogy, it is, you know, that her fantastic qualities will never be extinguished from our minds. It was a direct rebuttal of, "We'll forget her soon enough."
0: Which Charles are the public meant to believe? Are they to believe you, or are they to believe the King, the head of state of this country, who's giving the impression very forcefully that this didn't happen? Who are we to believe?
1: Well, I'm telling the truth.
0: So the King is giving an impression to the country that's not true, misleading people, even lying?
1: I can hardly be responsible for what Buckingham Palace says. All I can tell you is what was said.

0: and what I heard and what shocked me. What else would have made me hang up on the king that day? It was something as outrageous as that slur against Diana.
1: What do you think that her sons, his sons, your nephews, who you vowed so publicly, so movingly to protect, will think when they hear you saying that, revealing these words nearly three decades on, which you know are bound to stir up huge amounts of pain and anger?
0: Well, I don't like to talk about what I've been speaking about to William and Harry, but this will not be a surprise to them, I will tell you that. These words will not be a surprise to them.
1: But what are they to make of that? As human beings, you're telling the world their father said, don't worry, everyone will forget your dead mother.
0: I have a duty. You know, I was an eyewitness to history, and it's my duty in my the final season of my life. This was very much a spur for me to write this now, was both my parents died in their 60s. I'm in my 60s. I'm aware of mortality, and I wanted to just put things down once and for all that were true. And part of the spine of my book is the construction of my eulogy. I know, this is not a threat, it's a fact. I know lots of things about the king, which I chose not to include in the book because they were not relevant. I'm a historian. I've worked for decent news organizations like yourself. And it was just my duty to lay it out. There is a reason why those words were in my eulogy, and I have to give that reason.
1: Sounds a bit like a threat if you're saying you know other things about the king that could be damaging to him.
0: No, not at all a threat. It's just the reality. I want to give the context of what I said and what I didn't say. I'm not threatening. I've got no interest. I'm not a salacious writer on any level. The point being that if I was a salacious writer and wanted to write that sort of thing, I have plenty of other things I could have said and really have no interest in doing so.
1: I just wonder, and you know this will be the case, that some people listening will wonder if you are including some of these allegations in order to create interest, to sell your book, perhaps. You may be accused of that. You know that.
0: Of course. I've been accused of lots of things. I remember straight after delivering the eulogy, I became a bit of a tabloid punchbag. So I'm used to, when I speak up for Diana, I'm used to brickbats coming my way. That's what happens. My job, though, is at the end of the day, I think we have to get back to why I wrote this. It's a brother's tribute, a loving tribute to a sister. And I think she deserves honesty. So that's what I've delivered.
2: You're listening to The Interview on the BBC World Service with me, Laura Kunzberg. In my conversation with Earl Spencer, I was struck by how personal some of his claims were about the king, his former brother-in-law, aware that as we sat opposite each other in the grand surroundings of the Spencer family seat, that his words were likely to have an explosive reaction in the days after the claims first emerged from Earl Spencer's book. Buckingham Palace had already made plain how unhappy they were with the allegations and had strongly pushed back, questioning Earl Spencer's version of events. But he was resolute in our conversation, adamant that even some of the most explosive allegations had taken place. But it was also plain at heart he wants to tell a personal story, to share the memories, happy and painful, of his sister, the former Princess of Wales. Okay, let's go back to our conversation with me, Laura Kunzberg, and Charles Spencer, the brother of Princess Diana.
1: Do you feel that people have sometimes misunderstood that, of course, she had these huge struggles, these huge agonies, but actually there was another side to her that, you know, leaps off the many of the pages of your book?
0: She was just phenomenally good fun. We grew up together. I mean, it was never a dull moment. We both have ADHD. She was never diagnosed, but clearly we did. I got a letter from a nanny recently. It was lovely, and she said, you were a bit of a handful. And I think we probably were. But nothing malicious, just a lot of energy and humour. You see, I wanted to get across that Diana was such a breath of fresh air.
1: She was also a complicated person. And under all of that pressure, she did also want to tell her story. And you introduced her to Martin Bashir, then of the BBC, the journalist who conned her into giving an interview by using the wildest of claims. Now, after years of investigations, the BBC has eventually apologised for their part in all of that. But do you think that that interview, what happened then, is linked, even indirectly, to her finding herself in Paris on the night of her death, getting into that car and ending up in that crash? Do you make that connection?
0: I do make it as a connection, not the connection. So Diana was under huge pressure, and particularly after she separated. I do think with Panorama, yes, they conned Diana, they also conned me by showing false bank statements to me to get to Diana by saying that somebody else had been deceiving her. But what happened, the consequences of Diana being told you cannot trust anyone meant that she was alone that night, really. And I think that she was convinced that she got rid of her driver, a totally innocent man, was told that he couldn't be there. He wouldn't have been in Paris, but police bodyguards, you know, private protection officers, they were got rid of too. And I think that's really, it all builds to, people said, oh, she was paranoid. She wasn't paranoid. She was convinced that she couldn't trust people because the evidence was there. And, you know, I think that left her vulnerable that night.
1: But do you fear there is somehow an echo of what happened to Diana? You know, Harry has said on many occasions that he hasn't felt supported by the institution over the choices that he's made with his life. Do you worry about there being an echo of what happened to your sister?
0: So I think there's this perception in the media that I'm on Harry's side. Well, I'm on my deceased sister's son's side, both of them. And if either of them wanted anything, then I'd be equally there for them. And I never get involved in one camp or the other, except as a benign figure, I hope. That's my role.
1: Do you think Diana would identify with the attention, the focus that has been put on them, and with Meghan, who said she felt like she was the most trolled person in the world? You know, they were here during the summer not so long ago.
0: If you look at an article in a tabloid about Diana or the couple that you were mentioning, Harry and Meghan, they can be really, really unpleasant. And I think it would be really beholden on people to learn from Diana's example. I'm not here to speak for Harry and Meghan, but for anyone who's being destroyed in this way daily, it must be such a cancerous influence in their life. I saw it with Diana. I saw Diana. I mentioned it in the eulogy, her tears of despair. One of the problems with Diana was she was very, very sensitive to criticism. And of course, I'm sure most of your viewers now think, oh, she had this splendid life and it was all amazing and she was so privileged and so perfect in so many ways. But she was really brought low by all that criticism. And yeah, I suppose it's a pity when I see echoes of that now.
1: Do you believe in the monarchy?
0: I'm all for a monarchy, but I like a modern monarchy.
1: Do you support this monarchy and this monarch? Because some of the claims in your book are incredibly damning of the monarch of this country, who also people watching will remember has been seriously ill in this last year. The family has had illness and strife and upset and division. Do you support this monarchy?
0: I do.
1: You have a funny way of showing it.
0: Well, I'm not dealing with King Charles as monarch in this book. This is all 30-odd years ago and what was said and done then.
1: There are so many memories in the book, and it feels very meaningful to sit in this house where much of what you recount took place, even though this wasn't your happy family home.
0: Well, my fondest memories of Diana tend to be from our happy childhood home, which was before this, which is Park House in Sandringham in Norfolk. Just it wasn't it, even though we had the rupture of my parents' divorce, it was such a happy home. And it's just those days there, carefree days. So not an instance, but a period of life. And I tell you, it really breaks me up when I look at old photographs of Diana as a child and then think what happened to her. It's terribly sad.
1: How much do you miss her?
0: Well, every day, you know. That's the thing with sibling loss, you never get over it.
1: Do you think there may be a time where you've used the phrase get over but reading the book, and given how this has all played in public, there is a sense that somehow what happened to her has understandably almost consumed you at times.
0: Luckily, I have a hugely diverse and happy life. One of the reasons I call this Swan Song, actually, is because it's my sign-off. I have been Diana's brother. This is my final take on the situation. And I have a wonderful, happy life, gorgeous children, fabulous wife. And we live this much more normal life than this looks like. And that's my future. This is my swan song too. I'm not here to bang on about Diana. This is my final word, celebration of her. And I will step off into the sunset now and not be available for comment.
1: But there will be, as we've discussed, a lot of turbulence, a lot of anger, perhaps a lot of division stirred up by some of the more eye-catching claims that you have made. Some people might wonder, just maybe, as maybe in every family, some family secrets are better left unsaid.
0: They certainly are, and they have been left unsaid.
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9: Coming up on World Business Express in 20 minutes, China's President Xi Jinping arrives in Washington in the next few hours for talks with Donald Trump. But how much can we expect to come from the meeting? Before that, on Business Daily, I hear from an American founder who's built his business in China on what's changed between the two countries over the past 25 years. But first, the latest BBC World News.
10: BBC News with Govinda Gill. Fighting has broken out between the Ethiopian government and the party that controls the northern region of Tigray, raising fears of a return to full-scale civil war. An advisor to Ethiopia's prime minister accused the Tigray People's Liberation Front of launching an all-out offensive in two neighbouring regions. The Tigrayans said they were engaged in defensive combat. The International Criminal Court has convicted a former Central African Republic militia leader of crimes against humanity during the country's civil war in 2013. Mohamed Syed Abdelkhani was a senior commander of the mainly Muslim Seleka rebel group that ousted President Francois Bozize. The Syrian President Ahmed al-Sharra has used his speech at the UN General Assembly to warn that Israel is putting at risk the progress made in Syria since Bashar al-Assad was deposed almost 2 years ago. He listed Israeli attacks on Syria and said that such action was at odds with the rest of the world. Ukraine has accused Russia of increasing its targeting of civilian transport infrastructure after a fresh wave of strikes on petrol stations, shipping and railways. The capital was among the areas hit. An investigation has alleged that dozens of Nigerian political elites may have embezzled huge sums from public funds over decades, possibly laundering them by buying several hundred properties in the United States. The report by the Platform to Protect Whistleblowers in Africa and the Anti-Corruption Data Collective calls for Nigerian and US authorities to investigate the sources of the funds. An ancient wall discovered in Paris has been hailed as a major archaeological find that could verify the location of the French capital's original settlement.
9: Hello, this is Business Daily from the BBC World Service. I'm Luke Wilson. With trade tensions running high between the world's two biggest economies, what's it like to run a Chinese business as an American founder? That's the situation Jacob Rothman finds himself in, the co-founder of Velong Enterprises, which manufactures and exports cooking equipment from its headquarters in Shanghai to some of the world's biggest retailers. Welcome to the programme, Jacob. So we're talking a lot about the US and China this week because of the meeting between Donald Trump and Xi Jinping. We want to talk about your experience running a business in China for more than two decades, but we'll start, as you did, I guess, in the US. You grew up in California, and didn't you, and helped out with your parents' business. Can you tell us a bit about that?
11: My family had a manufacturing business, and when I was a kid, I grew up watching my father move his factory from Carpinteria, California, which is right outside where I grew up in Santa Barbara, to Knoxville, Tennessee, then eventually to Laredo, Texas, in the maquiladora. So the early part of my life oddly mirrors what I'm going through now, which is change in manufacturing and government policy. NAFTA ended up changing everything for us. And that's how I got to China originally.
9: Yeah. And what did you learn from that business? It was a broom and brush business. Is that right?
11: Yeah. Brooms, mops, and brushes. Really how I got to China was I got thrown out of college. And in that time, in the interim, I went to go work in the factory in Stockton, California. I really learned quite a bit that's applicable today. My father, as you might imagine, wasn't pleased with me. So he gave me a broken down station wagon, loaded the back of the station wagon full of product. And I went around Northern California selling brooms, mops, and brushes to hardware stores and chasing around family-owned businesses, because hardware stores in the United States are usually owned by, mom and pop type of operations. And chasing them around on their lunch breaks, trying to get them interested in selling my product is not much different from what I do today, just on a larger scale.
9: Absolutely. And not to make you dwell on it too much, but let's talk a bit about college, because you didn't go to study anything business related, did you?
11: No, not at all. I thought when I got out of school that I actually was going to be a rabbi, which didn't work out. So, I didn't actually become a rabbi. But I think being a liberal arts major in college was actually perfect for what I was experiencing when I first got to China. I first went in the late 1990s, early 2000s. And I think what kept me here and got me fascinated with China was all of the social change and what I was watching on the ground. And I actually think a liberal arts education was a perfect training for coming here at that time.
9: Did you go down that route with that in mind, or are you kind of looking back now thinking, yeah, that did prepare me quite well for this?
11: No, absolutely not. I mean, we never know where life is going to take us. And I think when I was in college and studying, I never thought that I would end up in China. But what I learned there and studying religion and psychology and philosophy got me fascinated to be in China and actually more recently in India, where I'm surrounded by the religions that I studied when I was in college.
9: Let's talk about that first trip to China then. Tell us about it. Do you remember it? Do you remember the feeling going there?
11: Yeah, I remember it like it was yesterday. And actually, when I first got here, I used to get around on motorcycle taxis, going to small factories, making relatively simple products. And you could feel at that time how exciting and how different and the energy of China then. You knew something was happening. And I felt as if I was watching history in front of me. And I wanted to be a part of it.
9: And for people who weren't there at the time, maybe don't remember that time, that was really when we saw, I guess, the China that we know now starting, wasn't it? There's this sort of title that we got as the factory of the world, that kind of thing.
11: Yeah. I mean, it really happened quite a bit earlier with reform and opening and Deng Xiaoping making Shenzhen a special economic zone. But I would say right around China's entry into the WTO in 2001, it's really where things started taking off. And anyone at the time with an injection molding machine and a dream could make a business. And a lot of my friends at the time, Chinese factory owners, they were farmers or fishermen a few years before, and they were opening factories.
9: And your first visit was just that, wasn't it? It was a visit. You weren't planning to stay. What changed for you?
11: I went on a sourcing trip just to come over here and see and learn what factories were like and doing business in China. And like I said, I really caught the bug and wanted to stay.
9: It feels like we should also talk about the other person who's crucial to your story and Feelong Enterprises' story. That's your relationship with Ivan Chen. Tell us about him and that relationship. Am I right in saying it started as a buyer-supplier situation?
11: Yeah, like I said, I came over here and I opened a sourcing office in Shanghai. And so Ivan was one of my suppliers, and he had a small factory in a town called Yangjiang, which is in Guangdong province in the southern part of China. And he came to our office and was one of the only people at that time who brought a designer with him. And that designer is still working for us today. His name's Benny. And none of the other suppliers at the time were doing that. I mean, if you wind the clock back 20 years ago, China itself, the manufacturing prowess for the most part, was managed by Hong Kong or Taiwanese business people. And people actually looked down on mainland factories. They had a lot of concerns about quality and consistency and ability to develop products. So Ivan coming to my office in Shanghai, bringing in a designer with him, was really quite innovative at the time. And that's where our relationship started.
9: And do you think there's something to be said? Obviously, the two of you, very different backgrounds, bringing different things to the table. Do you think that was an advantage?
11: Yeah, I do. Ivan really completes me. I don't know how to say it. The things that he can do, I'm not very good at. And the things that I can do, same. We are very transparent and communicated frequently and developed a culture of really openness, respect for each other's culture. I mean, our company culture now really reflects Ivan and my relationship and the fact that we were able to just really blend the best of both cultures.
9: And take us back to that. What was it like in those early days trying to grow Feelong into what we see now?
11: I don't think really did anything that different or amazing. We just grew with our customers. We worked hard and we adapted. I remember the first time we hit what for us was a very big number. We didn't have a lot of money at the time. I bought two watches, one for me and one for Ivan. And during our Lunar New Year celebrations, we got on stage and I said, Ivan, I want to give you this watch. And will you take me in good profit and bad profit and good shipments and bad shipments and quality and poor quality? And we got married right on stage. So, you know, we really just had a blast developing this company.
9: There'll be people listening to this who probably think that manufacturing businesses set up in China for one thing and one thing only, and that's cheap labor. Do you think that's fair?
11: Sure, in the beginning, yeah. I mean, in the beginning, that's what people were looking for is low-cost labor. And the WTO, entrance of the WTO certainly helped that. It opened borders and allowed Chinese factories to expand. But it's not the case now. It's certainly not lowest cost. Labor rates here are higher than in India, higher than Cambodia and Thailand and Vietnam. And now the way we stay competitive is through automation.
9: And you talked about buying the watches as a big moment and the success you've had. When did you realize, I guess, another big moment that what you'd built had become a serious global business? Do you remember that moment, that feeling?
11: You know, I wish I did. Oftentimes, and maybe other founders or entrepreneurs have the same feeling. You look back and say, how did I get here? How did I get here? It was just one problem-solving event after another. I don't think there was any eureka moment for us. We didn't develop a unique technology or way of doing business, but it was the ability to adapt, to change with the times in China. I want to add to that, it's not just automation, it's also the design and creativity and general business drive that keeps China going now and makes it as competitive and amazing as it is.
9: You're listening to Founders from the BBC World Service. I'm Luke Wilson, and today I'm speaking to Jacob Rothman, the co-founder of the Chinese manufacturer Feelong Enterprises. One problem you've talked about in the past, I was reading an interview you did with the Wall Street Journal in 2022. Essentially, you said every customer you had was encouraging you to manufacture outside China. Tell us a bit about that. What were they afraid of? Did it come as a surprise to you?
11: Well, yeah, it did. We built a factory about 5 or 6 years ago with IKEA. And I thought when we completed that factory, that was going to be the crowning achievement of our career. And we could kind of sit in China and keep growing organically. We're not looking, we're a privately held company, so we weren't looking for massive growth numbers, but, you know, enjoy the process because we had gotten to a scale and business looked great. And then along came President Trump. And he really changed the dynamic of manufacturing globally, but specifically in China.
9: And you mentioned you have ended up expanding into Cambodia and India. Tell us about that process.
11: The early people who went found themselves, particularly in Cambodia and Vietnam and maybe in Thailand, as almost like landing on the moon. One of the amazing things about being in China is the complexity of the supply chain here. And I don't just mean for me, my finished products, but the molds and parts and pieces and raw materials. We have everything at our fingertips here. And that's why China is as great as it is the integrated supply chain. But when you go to another country, particularly in Southeast Asia, India has quite a bit more developed, but Southeast Asia, like I said, it's like landing on the moon. There's nobody there to help you. And it's more so now. At the time that we went in President Trump's first term, there was nothing. And so it was very difficult bringing raw materials from China and bringing some of our factory managers and staff to help train the Cambodians and our team there. It was very difficult. And it still is difficult now.
9: And I was going to say, has it worked? Do you think Vlong is kind of in a stronger place because of that?
11: Oh, yeah, it really defined us as a company. And if there was a eureka moment, it was that adaptability and courage, maybe, to go abroad. But now, bring things back around to your earlier question, President Trump and Xi are meeting and they could change everything again. They're considering lowering tariffs again, which might make the delta between manufacturing in another country and manufacturing in China narrowed, which will slow this rate of factories leaving China.
9: And what does that feel like to run a business where, you know, you're trying to make investment decisions that might take 10, 20 years to pay off? And as you say, it could be derailed in a night by something a politician says, changes his mind. What's that like?
11: Well, we're on the radio, so I can't use the words I want to, but it's pretty tough. So, I mean, we made this enormous bet on Cambodia. We have over 1,000 workers there now, and we have quite a large infrastructure in India as well. And Thailand is just coming on. And most customers are transactional. They want the lowest price and best service. And if that doesn't happen abroad, as we're training up different countries, Cambodia and Thailand, Vietnam, India, if that doesn't happen fast enough, my concern is that customers will go back to China. And in some sense, that's great. I can go back to my earlier comments where I can just grow the business with Ivan in China and be more comfortable. But, we did make these investments and we have a commitment to our workers and staff in India and in Cambodia. And it feels like betrayal.
9: And do you feel you could grow Vlong in the same way as you did 20 years ago if you started it today?
11: That's a good question. Things have gotten a lot more competitive. In the very beginning, the level of competition, it wasn't as intense as it is now. In our small factory town, there's a lot of people that can do amazing things. And at that time, we were all pretty much at the same level. But as we grew in competency and design and engineering and automation. And to do that now would be very hard. To compete against somebody at our scale now would be difficult. You can do it, but it's not easy.
9: Donald Trump has talked a lot about the fact that these tariffs are at least in part about bringing manufacturing back to the United States. Is there a world where you could manufacture your goods in the US?
11: I don't think so. I mean, if you look at our policies of bringing workers into the United States and people, whether it's high-skilled labor or whether it's factory labor, if we don't go back to our roots, which is opening the door to immigrants and bringing people into our country, how are we going to support factories? I don't see it. We don't have the infrastructure. We don't have the raw materials. And really, we don't have the drive to do it. And there's no reason to do it. So we've looked at over the last couple of years, bringing our products to the United States. Mexico was the closest we got. But I can't imagine a world where we would do what we do in the United States.
9: And we have this meeting, of course, between Presidents Trump and Xi and a trade truce currently in place between the US and China. Is that the best you can hope for as a Chinese business who wants to export into America, that that trade truce will continue? Do you think there's any hope of some kind of deal that moves things back to opening the door, as you said?
11: I think it's temporary. I think the desire on both sides, on the Democratic and Republican side, to work with China in a good, open, and way is behind us. I think the competition, whether it's the Thucydides trap, or that's going to lead to both of these countries continually to provoke each other, I think it's going to be difficult. I don't think we're going to go back to the Clinton days and the WTO, where we realized that we needed China and China needed the United States. And we had this great reciprocal relationship. Manufacturing is spread around the world. Europe now has a free trade agreement, as you probably know, with India. And I don't think we're going to go back to that time. And I think, unfortunately, both countries are going to keep provoking each other.
9: And it's not just Vlong. You've also founded Platform 88 to help other entrepreneurs make their products. Tell us about that, Jacob, what that involves and why you wanted to start doing that.
11: Well, that goes back, and it's not a separate company. It's the innovation division of Vlong, or a startup division. We started that about 10, 12 years ago, at a time when Kickstarter, Indiegogo, I think you have Dragon's Den in the UK, where entrepreneurs were starting businesses. And many of them were young entrepreneurs, and they were raising money and they were borrowing money from parents and friends and trying to launch businesses. And many of them were making really bad decisions on factories because they just didn't know. And we wanted to create a part of our company that would actually help them. Maybe it goes back to my earlier rabbinical desires. I felt like we had something that we could offer and help provide a platform for entrepreneurs. And that's what we did. And it's become a really fascinating part of our business, where innovation and raw materials and technology kind of come together with what we do. And it's been very exciting. There's been some great companies that have launched out of there.
9: And I guess that's part of taking the lessons you've learned over the past 20, 25 years and helping the future generation. If you could go back to that first sourcing trip to China 20, 25 years ago, sit beside the young Jacob Rothman on the plane, what would you say to him from all that you've learned in that time?
11: I would say, just to have more confidence in the way things change. We get set in our ways. We think that it has to be this way, and it really never is. You have to keep adapting. You have to keep changing. And being open to that and accepting of that would have given me quite a few more nights sleep and a lot less anxiety.
9: A great piece of advice. Thank you. Jacob Rothman from Vlong Enterprises. Thank you so much for talking to us.
11: Thanks for having me on.
9: That's all for this episode of Founders for Business Daily from the BBC World Service. I'm Luke Wilson. The producer was Bissi Adebayo. You can catch up on all of our previous episodes by subscribing to Business Daily wherever you get your podcasts. And please leave us a review if you can. Thanks for listening. Washington awaits the arrival of the Chinese president. It's World Business Express from the BBC World Service. I'm Luke Wilson. The International Monetary Fund says countries need to reduce their debt levels, and the boss of Europe's biggest airline warns higher ticket prices are on the way. Donald Trump has met a lot of world leaders in recent days at this year's UN General Assembly, but the most hotly anticipated meeting is still a few hours away. The US president will welcome China's Xi Jinping in the next few hours, and there's a lot for the leaders of the world's two biggest economies to talk about. I asked Riva Gujon, who covers China for the consultancy Rhodium Group, what each side wants from the meeting.
12: First, on optics, I think Beijing is coming into the summit with a message that the global South is with China and that it rejects U.S. dictated rules, that the world has lost trust in U.S. security guarantees, and that the global South wants Chinese technology to modernize its economies. On the other hand, you have the U.S. on the optics side trying to shape a narrative that, no, the world is with the United States, in arguing that China's trade imbalances that it's imposing on the world is deindustrializing the world's most advanced economies, and this has to stop. Fundamentally, when these two leaders meet, there's not a whole lot of substance coming out of the summit itself. I see it more as a test of guardrails.
9: And we've heard both countries talking about AI a lot recently. The bosses of companies like Anthropic calling for guardrails and regulation, putting that in the spotlight. They are the two biggest AI players. Could we see anything like cooperation or a way forward on that, do you think?
12: I think the summit here is really about saying, look, we need to talk. We need to set up a regular mechanism to talk. But there's still a lot of distrust between the two sides on the AI dialogue, where China perceives the U.S. calling for guardrails and restraint as just another example of the U.S. trying to technologically contain China. The U.S. has an interest in getting China to slow its deployment of open source models. Both of these countries want to avoid cyber anarchy.
9: Riva Guzhong from the consultancy Rhodium Group. Well, China is investing heavily to compete with the U.S. in the AI race, and much of that is happening far from China's major cities, in places like Inner Mongolia, where vast new data centers are being built. Our China correspondent Laura Bicker has been to see them.
13: To build the infrastructure that is desperately needed for AI, Inner Mongolia is key because it has vast amounts of wind and solar resources. And that's why China has chosen to build its AI data centers here at remarkable speed. Buildings have risen out of the farmland in a matter of months, built by construction workers from all over the country.
14: This has been a $75 billion investment. It doesn't do much good for us locals. They need educated people. They don't need that many workers. For me, I can only do some hard manual labor.
13: This country has fewer data centers than the US for now, but this hub is a way of catching up. If China is going to lead the world in artificial intelligence development, this is where it is building the engine room that will drive that change. Just a few months ago, this corner of Inner Mongolia was farmland. Now, dozens of data centers have sprung up for the likes of Huawei and others. There is no sign that China is slowing down on this technology. There has been little opposition to data centers here, unlike in the West, but there are still some quiet skeptics.
15: If they demolish the village for a data center, it won't be good. I prefer living by the farmland.
13: President Xi has set the direction and will feel that in the long term, China can compete with the US on this technology. His government is focused on securing an AI-powered future, even as some of its people wonder whether they'll be part of it.
9: The BBC's Laura Bicker reporting from Inner Mongolia. Nigeria's central bank has cut interest rates from 26.5% to 23%, its biggest cut in nearly two decades. It comes as inflation has slowed in Africa's third biggest economy and economic growth has improved. But the move came as a shock to most economists who'd been expecting a small reduction or even a rate hold. Nigerians will head to the polls in January to elect their next president, and the cost of living is set to be a major campaign issue. The head of the International Monetary Fund has warned that advanced economies need to reduce borrowing because of the spiralling costs of it. Kristalina Georgieva said that global economic shocks had pushed up debt levels, but not enough had been done to contain the rising interest costs. She's been speaking exclusively to our economics editor, Faisal Islam.
16: Our message to everybody is you cannot control exogenous factors, but you have control over your domestic policies. So make sure you stay ahead of inflation, keep inflation back, and to governments, get on top of your debt issue. I have seen shock after shock pushing debt levels up like a staircase not to heaven, and no action to contain the debt service costs. So time to take that action.
17: You are the world's financial and fiscal watchdog. You mark the homework, if you like, of entire governments, especially at times like this. There's been a government bond market, borrowing market shock, frankly, over the summer, affecting the biggest nations in the world. The policy advice you're saying quite clearly is to respond to this shock with lower borrowing, potentially lower spending, potentially tax rises?
16: So there are these two things that must be done. Bring debt levels down, put fiscal consolidation as a priority, and make sure that the central banks deliver on their mandate for price stability.
9: The IMF's Managing Director, Kristalina Georgieva. Listening to that is Russ Mould, Investment Director at AJ Bell. Is this the kind of thing we're used to hearing from the IMF, Russ?
18: It is, though they tend to take a lighter line with Western countries than they do more developing ones, where they have been known to enforce vicious austerity in the past. The UK and the US are overspending, with the result that Britain spends around a tenth of its tax take on interest payments, America a fifth. That isn't sustainable over the long term, and that's when their economies are doing OK. If they were to drop into recession, tax income would go down, welfare spending would go up, the situation would look even worse.
9: And elsewhere, Russ, the African mobile payments provider Airtel Money says it's going to float in London in a pretty big listing.
18: Could be worth between $8 and $9 billion. It's not clear whether the company is going to sell new shares or not, but it's chosen London, which is a big thing. It's been quiet for new deals here in the UK. They've done that because its parent company, Airtel Africa, is already part of the FTSE 100. Its shares have done very well. And the London market, for all of the criticism it has faced, its main index, the FTSE 100, is very close to a record high.
9: Russ Mould, Investment Director at AJ Bell, thank you very much. And finally, the chief executive of Europe's biggest airline, Ryanair, has warned that passengers will face materially higher fares next summer because of higher oil prices. Michael O'Leary said no carriers will be able to absorb the increase in fuel costs that come from that, and Ryanair's fuel bill could rise from $6 billion this year to $7.5 billion next year. That would mean ticket price rises of 10 to 20%, but he doesn't think there'll be fuel shortages. That's it from World Business Express. Please subscribe to get the latest episodes. Just search for World Business Express where you get your podcasts. I'm Luke Wilson. Thanks for listening.
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22: Welcome to Outside Source with me, James Reynolds, live from the floor of the BBC's newsroom in central London. One of the unusual features of the UN General Assembly being held in New York is that the host country, the US, is providing protection to the visiting president of Iran, whose government, the US, has tried to destroy. On Tuesday, President Trump told the Assembly that he could annihilate the Islamic Republic of Iran should the wider Middle East conflict continue. A day later, today, the president of that same republic, Masoud Pezeshkian, has just spoken from the same podium. He has accused the United States of failing to follow international law. At the same time, on the sidelines of the main UN gathering, senior Iranian and US officials have held direct talks. No breakthrough has been reported from the meeting, which was mediated by Qatar. On the programme, we'll bring you the very latest from the United Nations.
10: BBC News with Govinda Gill. Iran's President Masoud Pezeshkian has directly addressed Donald Trump during his speech at the UN General Assembly, saying Iran would never bend the knee to those who seek to bully it.
23: We are not terrorists.
0: Our innocent people have been the targets of cowardly attacks and aggressions imposed upon our country. And we defended ourselves with utmost strength. America and Israel attacked us equipped with the latest technology and weapon systems, and our people stood steadfast.
10: Mr. Pezeshkian concluded by saying Iran was ready for dialogue and diplomacy, but would not accept the language of force. Fighting's broken out between the Ethiopian government and the party that controls the northern region of Tigray, raising fears of a return to civil war. An advisor to Ethiopia's prime minister accused the Tigray People's Liberation Front of launching an all-out offensive in two neighbouring regions. The previous war left more than 500,000 people dead. Here's the BBC's Kalkidan Yabeltau.
1: This comes in the backdrop of deteriorating relationships and increasing tensions in the past few days. And it was just 3 days ago that the Tigrayan forces, together with other six armed groups in Ethiopia, announced that they're forming a new

0: civilian transport infrastructure after a fresh wave of drone strikes. The capital, Kyiv, was among the areas hit. Its mayor, Vitaly Klitschko, said two people had been killed and more than 30 injured. Paul Adams is in Kyiv.
1: Kyiv was under alert much of the morning. With jet-powered drones circling above, the city's air defence units were kept busy. By early afternoon, there had already been seven alerts, a total of almost 7 hours. Russia's latest jet-powered drones fly high and fast, presenting much more difficult targets than their more basic predecessors. Today, they landed on two petrol stations, a pharmaceutical plant, and several buildings close to the city's main railway station.
0: Prosecutors in Russia's sparsely populated Krasnoyarsk region have opened a criminal negligence probe after bears killed six people in the past month. The body of the latest victim, a logger, was found early today. Russia's brown bear population has more than doubled to over 300,000 since 1990. An ancient wall in Paris has been hailed as a major archaeological find that could verify the location of the French capital's original settlement. The stone and wood wall, about 20 metres long, was found beneath a hospital at the Île de la Cité, home to the Notre Dame Cathedral. It's thought to be a fragment of the ramparts of Lutetia, built in the Iron Age by the Gallic Parisii tribe, which gave the city its name after the Roman conquest. BBC News.
2: You're listening to Outside Source live on the BBC World Service from our newsroom in central London. Looking at the pictures coming into our building, I can see the continuing speeches being delivered by leaders at the annual session of the United Nations General Assembly. Around 130 world leaders are there. In the last few seconds, the President of the Czech Republic, Petr Pavel, has finished his speech. The President of Argentina, Javier Milei, is next. Well, one of the presidents whose speech we covered, we've kept a very close eye on, is that of the President of Iran, Masoud Pezeshkian, who has addressed the gathering.
3: The United States president described us as terrorists. We have been the victims of terrorism. I come from an Iran where, in truth, they bombed a school. You see these children? These children perished under bombs with weapons used by the United States and Israel. They were innocent.
2: President Pezeshkian also spoke about the Strait of Hormuz, the key shipping channel that has been a flashpoint during the war.
3: In the Strait of Hormuz, we cannot let some have free access and gain their interest from a waterway while at the same time using that waterway to impose their aggressions upon us, to impose insecurity upon us, to forbid us access to our own waterways. They close access for us to our own waterway, yet they keep supplying missiles and deadly military technologies to bring insecurity to all of the lands surrounding that waterway. We will not succumb to that.
2: The words come after President Trump's own blunt threat yesterday to Tehran: make a deal or face potential annihilation.
4: But I have a big decision to make. Will a deal be made with Iran that lets them rebuild and create a far greater country than it ever was before? Maybe one of the greatest in the Middle East or even the world? Or do I annihilate the Islamic Republic and do it quickly, never giving them a chance to kill and destroy people and countries again? Do I drive them into hell with no chance of survival and no hope of future greatness or generations? But I believe we'll make a deal right after the election.
2: President Trump speaking to the UN. Fascinating to see each leader speaking from the same podium a day apart. There's also been contact between the governments of each country. On the sidelines of the UN General Assembly meeting, the President's envoy, Steve Witkoff, and Iran's Foreign Minister, Abbas Araghchi, have held talks, the first contact between the two sides since the June ceasefire unraveled. The conflict in the Middle East has lasted, in this respect, more than 6 months. It's cut global oil supplies and disrupted economies around the world. To discuss the US-Iran relationship, let's bring in our Washington correspondent Anthony Zerker and also Sarbaz Nazar.

0: from BBC Monitoring, who covers Iran. Sadbas, I don't know if you were able to watch all of President Pezeshkian's speech. If so, what came across to you?
1: What I can tell is that basically he is there to promote the Iranian narrative about the war and try to institutionalize that attitude toward the concept of the conflict and what is coming next and what Iran's vision is about a potential agreement to end the war. So he started basically with projecting a picture of a victim regarding Iran as a victim of terrorism and hit out back at President Trump for calling Iran a terrorist state. And he in fact, by showing those pictures of Iranian children killed in the Minab school and the Lamert sports complex, this is part of the narrative that Iran has been trying to tell the international community, that Iran is the victim of war. And at the same time, he had a message for the Gulf states, trying to say that the issue of security is something common in the whole region. If no one is able to continue to live in peace, in fact, that is something that has to do with the what they call American aggression and influence in the region, and this is a shared goal. And with this message, he was trying to tell the Arab nations in the region that the fact that they have been in fact providing U.S. bases, space for U.S. attacks against Iran, this is something that will come back again, on their own faces. And this is the issue of economic security in the Gulf, in the Strait of Hormuz, is something still that Iran considered as its leverage in the conflict, and that is changing the calculation. That was the message for the regional states as well that Pezeshkian tried to convey.
0: And Anthony Zerker in the United States, fascinating that at the beginning of the year, the United States killed the supreme leader of Iran, and now, months later, according to UN protocols, it has to offer protection to the president of the regime whose supreme leader was killed by that very same country. But is President Pezeshkian's physical presence in the United States a useful opportunity for the two sides to get together?
2: Well, I think we have seen that there have been meetings, as you said, yesterday through Qatari intermediaries between the two sides, which is an encouraging sign. They appear to just be talking about having more talks, so the negotiations are not substantive, but at least it shows that

0: into a negotiated settlement. But the reality is that I think from both sides you heard why these negotiations have been so hard, that both sides remain defiant. Donald Trump obviously doesn't want to give any leeway, and the Iranian leaders also are very determined to not bend the knee, as they said.
1: If the U.S. were to make any concessions, Anthony, what would those have to be?
0: Well, I think there would have to be concessions on Iranian nuclear programs. That seemed to be what Iran is insisting. They insist that their nuclear program is peaceful and that it is a part of their national identity, and they are not willing to negotiate on that. So the United States may have to find some way of accommodating that. And then the idea of Iranian control over the Strait of Hormuz, or some sort of limited control over the Strait of Hormuz, that appears to be something that the United States may have to talk about. Now, the hope among the White House, the administration here, is that eventually the economic pressure on the regime in Iran will be so great that they will back away from those demands and the United States won't have to make any concessions, that at some point the Iranian regime will have to fold. But, you know, here we are 7 months into this war, and there doesn't seem to be any signs of that happening anytime soon.
1: Sarbaz Nazari from BBC Monitoring. Does President Pezeshkian have the authority to negotiate a deal on behalf of his government, given the fact that the president is not the most senior position in Iran?
2: Well, when you take a look at the political dynamics and structure of the Islamic Republic over the past few decades, the final say has always rested with the supreme leader. It was Ali Khamenei who was killed on the first day of the attacks. And right now, we have a supreme leader who was replaced him. We haven't seen him in public. We have just seen his messages coming out from the state media. Post-Khamenei era has been extremely complicated when it comes to decision-making. But based on the data that we have so far, Pezeshkian is not the final decision-maker. And it is the security institutions like the IRGC, the Supreme National Security Council. Although Pezeshkian is part of this decision-making process, but he is just the front official where whenever Iran actually wants to engage diplomatically, it is the Pezeshkian team, Araghchi, other members of the foreign ministry, who are actually conveying the message. They are not behind the key decisions that are made within the IRGC's circles, and especially given the fact that Iran currently believes that it has some advantage over the Strait of Hormuz, and this advantage has been gained through what they call resistance, military resistance in the strategic waterway. That is the advantage that the IRGC believes is currently having, and it is the hardliners, the hardline institutions, who are making those decisions. And to make it brief, a very brief answer to your answer, well, no, Pezeshkian is not the final decision maker. It is the supreme leader, the IRGC, and the hardline circles who are currently in control in the post-Khamenei era.
1: And briefly, Anthony, has the war in Iran faded from public consciousness in the United States, or is it felt every time an American goes to buy supplies or tries to fill up their car?
0: Well, I think the consequences of the war are still being felt here in the United States. As you say, gas prices are over $4 a gallon here. That is having a burden on the American public, the price of food because of the price of diesel to transport the food, and on farms, the price of fertilizer, which is driving up the price of food. All of that combines to the affordability issues that the American public is very concerned about. And even Donald Trump from the podium yesterday acknowledged the midterms were something that people are thinking about. These elections, the domestic concerns are an issue, although he dismisses them, saying he's not going to make decisions on the Iran war based on domestic political concerns.
1: Anthony Zerker and our correspondent from BBC Monitoring, Sarbaz Nazari, many thanks to you both for joining us.

0: President Milei of Argentina continues to deliver his remarks at the United Nations General Assembly. Among the newest members of the Assembly as a state is South Sudan. And that's where we turn next, because President Salva Kiir has dissolved the transitional government and ripped up the 2018 peace deal that ended the country's civil war 3 months before the country's first election since its independence in 2011. Let's bring in our Africa reporter, Akisa Wandera. The civil war only ended in 2018. What track has the country been on since then?
1: Well, yes, as you rightly put it, the 2018 peace agreement is what ended the civil war that lasted between 2013 and 2018. And then the two leading political leaders, that's President Salva Kiir and Riek Machar, who was appointed first vice president, then formed a coalition government under this deal that formally came into place in 2020. This was still under the transitional period that has been postponed twice. And the arrangement was initially intended to lead to elections, but quite a number of things were meant to happen before the elections, which include the formation of a permanent constitution, unification of both armies into one, as well as conducting a census. But of course, we are now seeing that parliament has been dissolved, and the president is saying that the country is now well geared up for the December 2022 election.
0: Tell us about that election.
1: Well, it's 3 months away, and President Salva Kiir signed amendments to this particular election on Monday, which one divorces the process from the permanent constitution making and the national census, which was stipulated in the 2018 peace agreement as some of the things that need to happen before an election is held. But in this new amendments, they have divorced those two processes. From the signing of these amendments, President Salva Kiir has had to also dissolve his government and appoint a leaner caretaker administration that will then perform their duties around the country between now and December 22nd. The voters' registration book was only just launched yesterday. It is expected that voters' registration will begin any time now. There are, of course, a lot of concerns about whether that will happen on time, how this election will be conducted without a permanent constitution in place, and, of course, other security and political wrangles that are still being witnessed between President Salva Kiir and Riek Machar, where critics are saying, and even the opposition has said, do not provide the best environment for an election to be held.
0: Are the fault lines which caused the civil war still apparent in the country today?
1: You could say so to some extent, because this civil war that began in 2013 started as a power struggle and then degenerated into fighting a civil war, and part of it along ethnic lines. We are still seeing a lot of that in place. President Salva Kiir has aligned himself with people, especially he's been accused from his ethnic side, who have been running the government. Riek Machar is also seen to been coalescing with those from his ethnic side. The SPLM in government, the government of that's already in place, has been seen and has been criticized for trying to amass a lot of power. President, first Vice President Riek Machar remains under house arrest. His treason case has been ongoing for 1 year now. As the country goes into an election, there are a lot of questions about the security. Even yesterday, when the government was dissolved, there were reports of, heightened security presence, especially in the capital, Juba, because of the unease and anxiety and uncertainty that surrounded this particular announcement and what it would mean in this election period. So it would be interesting to see how this country heads into its first ever general election with all the issues that continue dogging it and the political wrangles and stalemates that continue to be apparent.
0: Akisa Wandera, thank you so much for joining us. Well, we have news coming into this newsroom about South Sudan's neighbor to the east, Ethiopia, where fighting has broken out between the Ethiopian government and the party that controls the northern region of Tigray, raising fears, I should say, of a return to full-scale civil war. Kitechu Reda, a cabinet minister and advisor to Ethiopia's prime minister, said that Tigrayan fighters had taken control of federally administered airports in Tigray and launched offensives in neighboring Afar and Amhara regions. The previous war, which ended 4 years ago, left more than 500,000 people dead. We're going to get the latest on this story in the next hour here on Outside Source. This is Outside Source, as I just said, here in the newsroom in central London. What is the one thing that other passengers do when you're travelling that really gets to you? Are you one of those people like me who routinely has to change train carriage because the people around you are annoying you? I promise you that happens to me almost every single journey. Well, bus passengers in Singapore can now be fined almost $300 for placing their feet on seats or playing loud audio, as well as eating, drinking or littering on board. We've been hearing from people around the world about what annoys them the most when travelling on public transport.
2: Hello, my name is Mohamed Onka and I'm speaking from Freetown, Sierra Leone. I welcome the move by the Singaporean authorities to address bad behaviour on public transport. One of the things I find particularly annoying is when passengers put their feet on the seats or even step on the seats and sometimes step on other passengers. You can also get onto a bus that is poorly maintained or not properly cleaned. Another major problem is overcrowding and the way some public transport vehicles are used to carry passengers together with different kinds of goods. You might find people carrying things like palm oil, fresh fish, or large bags of pepper inside a crowded bus. The combination of the goods, the heat, and the number of passengers can make the environment extremely uncomfortable and sometimes suffocating. They are covered in oil and grease, perhaps because they are a mechanic, and when the bus is packed tightly with everyone squeezed together like sardines, you can barely move your legs and sometimes your feet start to cramp. Thank you.
3: This is Peter speaking from Tenerife, the Canary Islands. Regarding the noise which is produced by different gadgets in public places, it is for me really very, very annoying. And it depends, of course, on the loudness. It is true that we live in a very noisy world, but it doesn't mean that some people have the right and have the to respect other people which are at the same place. So what I think is it should be restricted in public places to have this high volume noise, music or whatever.
4: This is Timothy Walter Mwamiki from Kampala, Uganda. This day and age, almost everyone owns a smartphone, but people don't even know. Play your music or your TikTok videos or whatever social media application they are scrolling through loud without using AirPods. So I would welcome something like that, such a law in our country. But then again, when I think about my country, it's hard for laws to be implemented. They might be passed, but implementing them is the hardest part. Thank you.
5: Hello, this is Rizwan. I'm here from Lahore, Pakistan. Rather than charging people, it's better to ban them so they will not disobey other people and for opting bad behavior.
0: Fascinating to hear all of those differing opinions there. I should say here on London Transport, which I do use, like almost everyone else in the newsroom, daily, several times a day, when I'm feeling particularly plucky and someone is playing loud music in front of me, I do say to them, would you mind turning it down? On days where I'm a little bit more lethargic, a little less plucky, I still try to be polite, but then I just listen along, be it to a very annoying podcast, a very annoying song that they might listen to, because there is no other choice. I do, of course, move carriages from time to time, but then, of course, other things become annoying. Those journeys here in London are very rarely anything less than quite stressful. We want to keep an eye, of course, not just on travel habits, but on all the news across the world. We continue here, our teams, to monitor the speeches at the UN General Assembly. Alar Karis, who's the president of Estonia, has begun to address the gathering. Of course, the states, Estonia, Latvia, Lithuania, will have very much on their minds the role of Russia and the role of Russia particularly in its invasion of Ukraine. And we'll see what he has to say about that. He'll be followed by the president of East Timor, then the president of Libya and the leader of Palau. Around 130 leaders will get their turn at the podium. But of course, what our correspondents in New York will also tell us is that the meetings on the sidelines, sometimes with lower level officials, as has happened between the US and Iran, are as important as those speeches that we see in front of us. Do stay with Outside Source.
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0: You're listening to Outside Source live on the BBC World Service. In a few minutes' time, we will continue our coverage of violence in South Africa, violence particularly towards women, following the discovery of a number of bodies in part of Johannesburg. We've been hearing in recent weeks from those female advocates who are doing what they can to make women safer in the country. We will hear now, in a few minutes' time, from two women who have experienced violence themselves.
13: BBC News with Govinda Gill. Iran's president has directly addressed Donald Trump during his speech at the UN General Assembly, saying that Iran would never bend the knee to those who seek to bully it. At the start of his address, Masoud Pezeshkian held up a photo of Ayatollah Ali Khamenei, who was assassinated on the first day of the joint US-Israel war on Iran. Fighting's broken out between the Ethiopian government and the party that controls the northern region of Tigray, raising fears of a return to full-scale civil war. An advisor to Ethiopia's prime minister accused the Tigray People's Liberation Front of launching an all-out offensive in two neighbouring regions. The Tigrayans said they were engaged in defensive combat. The International Criminal Court has convicted a former Central African Republic militia leader of crimes against humanity during the country's civil war in 2013. Mohamed Said Abdulkani was a commander of the mainly Muslim Salikat rebel group that ousted President Francois Bozize. Ukraine's accused Russia of increasing its targeting of civilian transport infrastructure after a fresh wave of strikes on petrol stations, shipping and railways. The capital was among the areas hit. Prosecutors in Russia's sparsely populated Krasnoyarsk region have opened a criminal negligence probe after bears killed six people there in the past month. The body of the latest victim, a logger, was found early today. In a case that has highlighted Spain's housing crisis, police in Madrid have evicted an 87-year-old woman from her long-term home for being unable to pay soaring rent. Hundreds of people protested outside the apartment where Mari Carmen Abascal had lived since her father acquired it 70 years ago. An investment company that bought the property demanded a fivefold rent increase.
0: You're listening to Outside Source live on the BBC World Service. Before we go to our next story, I do want to warn you that the story contains distressing details of domestic violence, and we'll be covering this story for the next 15 minutes or so. Violence against women is once again at the centre of debate in South Africa after the recent deaths, unexplained deaths, of nine women in an area east of Johannesburg. Two people have now been charged in connection with one of those killings. Yesterday on the programme, we heard about some of the ways in which women are trying to protect themselves from technology, panic alarms, to firearms training. Today, we want to turn to the experiences of two women who have themselves faced violence at home. Our guests, we call them Lizzie and Mary, have been sharing their stories. You'll hear firstly from Mary.
10: I had a boyfriend then. Things were okay between the two of us until for a year. Everything was okay. Then he started cheating on me. He would just shout and shout whenever you asked where he comes from. He is drunk, such things. Until this one time, he came back drunk as usual. It was around 12 o'clock in the morning. We were yelling at each other until a slap landed on my cheek, a very hot one for that matter. Neither did I know that it was the start of everything, the physical abuse, the emotional abuse, and everything else that led to us breaking up. Whenever he's drunk, it's the yelling, the insults, and then he starts beating me. Sometimes you get a beating for just keeping quiet, for not asking where he comes from. You are wrong. You don't know when you have done right, because when you ask, you get a beating. When you don't ask, when you keep quiet, also it's a beating. It's like you are also busy with some stuff. You no longer ask because you are also busy doing the same thing, yet he finds you at home sleeping with the baby.
0: Mary, how long did the violence against you carry on for?
10: For 3 years, full 3 years.
0: At any point in that 3 years, were you able to seek help from family or friends or anyone in the authorities?
10: I once involved the authorities. I called he beat me, and then in the AMs, I just went out. And then before I went out of the yard, I called. But then I think because I was shaking, I missed maybe one number because it wasn't going through. Then where I'm staying, you have what we call the neighborhood watch. So the neighborhood watch, normally it's the police cars. They just going around, just checking if there's no violence. So I went out that particular day. I didn't know what I was expecting, but I just said, if ever I can just see a car, a police van, then that's when I'll report. Indeed, I was lucky. The car, the police van arrived as they were patrolling. And they saw me, and then the car stopped near me, and then they asked me, why are you sitting here alone at this time of the night? Then I couldn't say anything. I just started crying there. I cried. And then also, I remembered, this person is working. When I hand him to the police, when I open a case against him, it means that he's going to have a criminal record, and then he won't work again. Instead, I just kept my mouth shut, and they kept on asking, ma'am, what's happening? What's happening? I just couldn't say, because I remembered, he will be unemployed, and all the frustration of being unemployed, then it meant more beatings. And then I just went home, and they followed me. They came after me, and then we arrived, and they found him outside. So when I arrived, I opened the gate, and then he was still standing there with the other guys. The police also, they asked the guys, do you know this lady? They all responded, including him. And then he said, yes, I know her. She's my girlfriend. And then they said, yeah, we're looking for you. Can you guys come? And then he started saying things that are not there, that I'm cheating on him. Whenever he talks to me, I talk back, such things. And then the police said, asked me whether I'm laying a charge or not. Then I said, no, I'm not opening a case. I just wanted you guys to intervene and talk to him. They talked to him. And then after that, it was like just, I think, 2 weeks. And then he started again. He would say things like, yes, go and call those police. You are dating them. They are your boyfriends. Go call those boyfriends of yours. It was just too much. And I couldn't tell family or friends what he would do. He didn't beat me on the face. He just beat me on the body. On the face, you wouldn't see. I carried the scars, but then on the face, you wouldn't see. You'd just see a happy soul whenever you met with me, because I was afraid of what people would say about me.
0: What has the impact of those years of violence against you been on your entire life?
10: a lot of things because now I no longer date. Because I think all men would do the same thing. Whenever someone shouts, you shake, you think you're that good. You hide your face. I hide my face because I think maybe a slap is going to land. We carry the scars. But now,

0: Oh, at least it's better because you can stand in front of people and then you tell them that, you know what, this is not the end. You are not the only one. When you see us, when you see me like this, I was once there, but now I survived. Here I am. I'm still here. And I left the relationship because you don't just walk away because there are threats that they normally... There's also emotional abuse because he tells you no one will ever want you. No man will want a girl with a child. No man will want a person who has who's this fat. No one, no man will ever look at you. But then there are men that still looks at you like a whole human being. In whatever that has happened, they don't even judge that you have a child. They want to support. They want to be there for you and your child. But you just can't let them in because of what. Now you feel you are more independent. You don't need a man to leave you. Yes, it's like that. It's a healing process also. Whenever you talk to other people, you are also healing on the other hand.
1: Mary, I'm sure your family and your friends are very glad to hear that you are okay right now, even though the huge impact of what you experienced clearly still remains. And I'd like to bring in Lizzie. I know, Lizzie, you have been abused yourself, and Mary mentioned the stigma in society about being abused, the fact that that stigma means women don't talk. Can you tell us about that, please, Lizzie?
2: It's true that women don't talk because of our culture also. Normally, with our culture, they will say it's normal to be abused in marriages. According to our parents, if you have been abused, it means your marriage is successful. But it is not, because they are suffering now. They've got high blood, they've got heart attacks, you name them, you know. So fortunate enough, with our generation, we don't stand for nonsense. Even though it takes time for us to quit, you know, because we have got that hope of saying, maybe he will be okay. And as a victim also, you end up even blaming yourself to say, like my husband, he was a serial cheater. He was not drinking liquor. He was not even smoking, but he will come in the morning. Then when you act like Mary is saying, you are at fault, why are you asking me? When you don't ask, why are you cheating, you know? And mine was even using a gun. And that thing made me to hate men. So I just decided to say 17 years in the marriage with no peace, I rather choose my daughter rather than him. Then I divorced him.
1: Lizzie, I know you have helped Mary to make sure that she is okay. What has that process been like?
2: We go through the same abuse. It is abuse, even though she was not married. I counseled her. I told her that men are not the same. She's still young. She can get married if she wants, you know. And then she must not just give up on love. She's still young and beautiful. She's still going to find someone that is going to love her, together with her. A child.
0: It becomes very difficult. You don't just open up. You think, you talk with the counseling. It just that it didn't just go away. Sometimes whenever you talk, you hide some things. You think that he's going to judge also, not because you just don't trust anyone. So it's not easy. But eventually everything went well. I'm okay. She really helped. I don't know where would I be if it wasn't of her. Because we, like she's saying, in Africa, we are afraid to come out. They're always blaming women. It's always our fault. So whenever you come across someone also wanting to help, you think they are also going to judge you, forgetting that it's different. It's what they do. It's what they are trained to do. You also think, you know, what if she also think it was my fault? So it really helped. It has helped. It's still helping even now, because if I can stand and also help someone who has been through what I went through, though I'm not much of a counselor, but I can, at least someone can come back to say, if it wasn't because of you, Mary, I wouldn't be.

0: Yeah, she really did help.
1: Mary, you have a 9-year-old son. As you bring him up, what do you tell him about men? What kind of life do you hope for him?
0: I hope he doesn't become like his father. One thing that I do, because he's a boy child, I try as hard as I can to show him that whenever, even when the children are children, they bully each other. I always say, you don't resort to fighting, because his dad would beat his mother growing up. So I normally tell him that, fortunately for him, he wasn't always with us. So at least his dad would respect, he wouldn't beat me in front of him. So on his side, whenever he remembers his dad, he would always see his dad as his hero. So I always try to tell him that whenever you see bullying, even if it's not been done on you, whenever you see a person bully another, you go and tell to say to report to an elder, to tell them that there's this so and so are fighting, or so and so is bullying, so that they don't grow up to be like his father. But you want, because then he didn't see his father doing all those things to me. He was this loving me. Society also.
1: Lizzie, I know you have younger generations of your own in your family, including a son. How have you brought up those generations?
2: After my divorce, I have realized that my son has developed anger. He used to beat his girlfriend, and I took him to counseling. And then, besides counseling, I normally talk to him. It's not good to beat a woman. She's a human being like you. Wherever you have got a misunderstanding, just there are so many ways of resolving issues or conflicts, but beating is not necessary at all. Even now, it seems as I'm winning, even though sometimes it triggers him, because he grew up in a very toxic family. Because now he saw everything in the marriage, that his dad was beating me, his father was beating me in front of him. And that thing, when he speaks about it,

0: It's when someone, when you are not happy about something, just speak. And then when you are angry, try not to speak when you are angry, because now you'll never know then the next person, how is he or is he going to respond to you. Try by all means to avoid fighting, because you'll end up beating someone, you know, and you'll end up in jail, because here in South Africa, GBV is a pandemic, is declared as pandemic number one.
1: Our thanks to Lizzie and Mary, not their real names, in South Africa. 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

0: decision and an update on one of the stories I was telling you about, the fact that in connection with one of the killings of nine women in an area east of Johannesburg, two women have been charged with premeditated murder and defeating the ends of justice. A man who was also arrested has been released without charge. This is Outside Source to Scotland now, which has recorded a sharp rise in deaths related to illicit drugs. Why is the rate so high?
1: Well, in 2025, there were 1,133 drug use deaths registered in Scotland. That's an increase of 11% compared to 2024. And of course, behind these figures, there are people with family, friends, and wider communities. So there is a real ripple effect when it comes to this. Now, you asked about the reasons there, and when you speak to experts, they'll say this is complicated. There isn't one single simple reason. You know, if that were the case, and poverty is something we come back to time and time again when we're looking at drug deaths. And in fact, a really stark statistic from today's report is that the rate of drug deaths in the most deprived areas of Scotland is 15 times higher than the least deprived. So this crisis in Scotland has long roots. Decades of deprivation, in some cases caused by deindustrialization, has played a part. And experts also point to the kind of multi-generational aspect of this and trauma. Then you've got the potency of drugs. We've been talking a lot more over the last couple of years about nitazenes, these synthetic opioids. They are stronger, more deadly drugs coming onto the market, with the authorities, you know, struggling to keep up with this evolving picture. Polydrug use is very much a theme in Scotland, people mixing their drugs, and that, of course, increases the risk of an overdose. And then you've got the policy decisions made by the politicians. Scotland has a devolved government. It controls areas like public health and drug treatment services, but the control of drugs, so what's legal and what's not, is still reserved to the Westminster government in London. So it is a complex, complicated picture, and I think everyone agrees a really difficult one to solve.
0: Where are the drugs coming in from?
1: Well, a lot of the drugs are coming in from abroad, but interestingly, when we're talking about nitazenes and these synthetic opioids, there is some evidence that there are labs starting to appear in Scotland, in the UK, illicit labs, and this has been driven by organised crime, be it here or across the world. And what the experts are saying is that these serious and organised crime groups, they'll cut these drugs with anything. Their priority is making money. They're not worried about people further down the train. So, you know, this is an international problem.
0: And Katie, as you cover Scotland,
2: hear the difference. 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

0: To the top of the table that no one wants to come top of. And I think that links back to the reasons that we touched on earlier on. You know, there is a lot of poverty in these big cities, in Glasgow and in Dundee. There are huge numbers of people here. There's that deprivation, and that can just be really difficult for the authorities to get on top of.
1: Are those who have problems with drugs offered treatment?
0: Yeah, there has been a huge push. Scotland's drug death figures peaked in 2020, back in 2020, and at that time there were more than 1,300 deaths. So today's figures, 1,133, are not as high as that peak back in 2020. And around that time, the Scottish Government announced a national mission, £50 million a year for 5 years, to try and reduce the number of people dying from drugs. So they have put money into treatment. The Scottish Government saying today that, you know, there has been an emphasis on rehabilitation beds. The Scottish Government's critics, rehabilitation placements, the Scottish Government's critics will say that it's not doing enough. But ministers in Edinburgh say that the government's new, what it calls, strategic plan would improve the links between treatment, housing and other services, and to target support at the communities most at risk. And actually the country's first local drug checking service is due to open in Glasgow next month. So there has been an emphasis on treatment. There are many people working for charities, many opposition politicians that will say that has not gone far enough and that more needs to be done, because this is an ongoing problem in Scotland.
1: Katie Hunter, thank you so much for joining us. Well, we want to return to the world of diplomacy. President Trump is preparing to welcome the Chinese leader Xi Jinping to the White House to discuss trade, technology and growing fears of the future of artificial intelligence. The summit comes after tech executives in the U.S. called for a slowdown in advanced AI development in order to manage the risks it may pose if it were to get out of control. The two leaders then are expected to discuss guardrails for the technology, but each has pushed back on calls for a full slowdown. China is investing heavily to build computing power, the power it needs to compete with the United States in the AI race. Much of that investment is happening far from China's major cities, in places like Inner Mongolia, where vast new data centers are being built to power the country's ambitions. Our China correspondent, Laura Bicker, has this report.
2: I'm wandering through the grasslands of Inner Mongolia. This is a land of extraordinary scale. In front of me, I have towering wind turbines, endless rows of solar panels, and of course, beautiful horses rambling beneath them. To build the infrastructure that is desperately needed for AI, Inner Mongolia is key because it has vast amounts of wind and solar resources. And that's why China has chosen to build its AI data centres here at remarkable speed. Buildings have risen out of the farmland in a matter of months, built by construction workers from all over the country.
3: There is one phase of construction every year. This is the second phase. There are more to come. This has been a $75 billion investment. It doesn't do much good for us locals. They need educated people. They don't need that many workers. For me, I can only do some hard manual labor.
2: This country has fewer data centers than the US for now, but this hub is a way of catching up. If China is going to lead the world in artificial intelligence development, this is where it is building the engine room that will drive that change. Just a few months ago, this corner of Inner Mongolia was farmland. Now, dozens of data centers have sprung up for the likes of Huawei and others. There is no sign that China is slowing down on this technology. Across China, AI is becoming part of everyday life. From programming robot deliveries to aiding police on patrol, it's moving out of the lab and onto the streets. It's all part of Beijing's ambition to embed AI in its economy. Officials have bristled at any mention of a slowdown.
4: Try to think of this from China's perspective, right?
2: Jing Yang is based in Hong Kong and is the Asia bureau chief of the business and tech media outlet, The Information.
4: The S4 country really have kneecapped China's AI development in the last several years. And then in spite of that, Chinese labs have, you know, managed to catch up. Why would China be incentivized to collaborate with, you know, America, which in Beijing's view has been kneecapping China's technological development, which has been trying to contain China's rise, unless there's something that Washington can offer to really sweeten the deal.
2: But others do see the urgency. David Finkelstein from the Center for Naval Analysis told a defense forum in Beijing that it was time for the two leaders to talk.
5: I'm not sure they're going to come to any agreements anytime soon, but I seriously think there's a lot of motivation to talk about these things. The use of AI in command and control and warfare, who's using it in their nuclear chain of command. This is scary stuff.
2: Back in Inner Mongolia, the building work continues while farm workers gather up rows of plump potatoes for market. There has been little opposition to data centres here, unlike in the West. But there are still some quiet sceptics.
6: If they demolish the village for a data centre, it won't be good. I prefer living by the farmland.
2: Away from the microphones, perhaps fearing reprisals, a few farmers told us they saw no benefits and feared for their land and their way of life. Others were keen to praise the country's leadership.
3: Of course, the data center brings us benefits. It creates jobs. President Xi is raising living standards for the Chinese people. China is growing. We are now leading the world. This is no longer the China from the 1960s.
2: President Xi has set the direction and will feel that in the long term, China can compete with the US on this technology. His government is focused on securing an AI-powered future, even as some of its people wonder whether they'll be part of it.
1: That report by our China correspondent Laura Bicker, and it's exactly that kind of report that explains why the BBC needs to have foreign correspondents in some of the cities and countries we cover around the world in order to get out and do the kind of story that you couldn't simply get by staying here in this newsroom. We're very grateful to Laura and to her team. This is James Reynolds with you on Outside Source on the BBC World Service.
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9: 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So he packed his instrument, got on his motorbike, and set out to find their graves and to sing for them.
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1: Welcome to Outside Source with me, James Reynolds, live from the floor of the BBC's newsroom in central London. Within the last hour, the African Union has called for an immediate de-escalation of fighting in northern Ethiopia in the Tigray region. Local residents have told the BBC that local forces, have seized control of the airport in the regional capital, Mekele. There have been rising tensions this year between the central government and the Tigray People's Liberation Front, the party that runs Tigray. A two-year war in Tigray ended in November 2022. I remember on this programme covering it regularly. as that war unfolded. Both sides now accuse the other of violating the peace deal that ended that war. The conflict was one of the most deadly this century. There are some 600,000 estimated dead. Does the move to seize the airport mean a return to full-scale conflict?
10: BBC News with Govinda Gill. Iran's President Masoud Pezeshkian has directly addressed Donald Trump during his speech at the UN General Assembly, saying that Iran would never give in to what he called bullies. Sebastian Usher reports.
11: Mr. Pezeshkian began his address by holding up a photo of the Ayatollah Ali Khamenei, assassinated on the first day of a war launched by the US and Israel, as well as a picture of a school that was subsequently hit. His tone throughout was of subdued anger, his message one of defiance. He said that Iran would never bend the knee to those who seek to bully it, an explicit reference to President Trump, who threatened to annihilate Iran in his UN address on Tuesday. The Iranian president does not have the final say in Iran's decision-making, but Mr. Pezeshkian has represented both domestically and internationally a less fiery stance than the hardliners in Tehran, who've assumed even tighter control since the start of the war.
10: Fighting's broken out between the Ethiopian government and the party that controls the northern region of Tigray. It raises fears of a return to full-scale civil war. Caleb Mogges has more details.
12: This signals a major escalation, and it comes 3 days after seven armed groups, including Tigrayan forces, announced the formation of an alliance to topple the central government. Fighters from Ethiopia's two largest regions are also part of the alliance. A statement released by Tigrayan forces said their troops were given orders to engage in what they called defensive combat. An advisor to the country's prime minister said that Tigray forces had launched a large-scale offensive against government positions. A deadly civil war fought between 2020 and 2022 claimed more than 500,000 lives.
10: The International Criminal Court has convicted a former Central African Republic militia leader for crimes against humanity during the country's civil war in 2013. The court found that Mohamed Said Abulkani oversaw beatings and maltreatment as head of a feared prison unit. His Umbarasan Athirajim.
13: Mohamed Said Abulkani was a senior commander of the mainly Muslim Seleka rebel group that ousted President Francois Bozizé, plunging the Central African Republic into a bloody sectarian conflict. Prosecutors said he ran a notorious prison unit where suspected supporters of the ousted president were beaten and denied food and water. Said had denied all charges. Wearing a blue sweatshirt and jeans, Said shook his head multiple times in the courtroom in The Hague as the judge detailed the crimes. The ICC will deliver a sentence for the crimes at a later date.
10: Ukraine's accused Russia of increasing its targeting of civilian transport infrastructure after a wave of strikes on petrol stations, shipping and railways. The capital Kyiv was among the areas hit. BBC News. International observers from the European security body, the OSCE, says they've not been invited to monitor the US midterm elections in November for the first time in more than two decades. A senior OSCE official said it represented a significant departure from an established democratic practice. In a case that's highlighted Spain's housing crisis, police in Madrid have evicted an 87-year-old woman from her long-term home for being unable to pay soaring rent. Hundreds of people protested outside the apartment where Mari Carmen Abascal had lived since her father acquired it 70 years ago. An investments company that bought the property demanded a five-fold rent increase. Hundreds of students have held a protest in the Indian capital, Delhi, demanding better safety for women after another alleged gang rape of a teenager. The 17-year-old victim accused three men posing as police officers of sexually assaulting her at a park 2 kilometres from Lady Shri Ram College, one of India's top colleges for women. Protesters, most of them female, held placards and shouted slogans while marching on the streets near the crime scene. China's teenage swimming sensation Yu Zhudi has won her third gold medal at the Asian Games in Tokyo. The 13-year-old clinched her hat-trick with a victory in the 400-metre individual medley with a record time in the Asian Games. It follows wins in two other categories that also broke Games records. Spotted by chance by a swimming coach, Yu Zhudi's exploits have gone viral in China. She says she hopes to improve on this performance in the future.
14: It was my first Asian Games and I won 3 gold medals. It was a good achievement, but I still have room to improve and I'll work on those areas. I hope I can do better at my next Asian Games.
10: That's the latest world news from the BBC.
1: You're listening to Outside Source from the BBC World Service, live from our newsroom here in central London. We turn our attention now to Ethiopia, a country we covered regularly during the peak of fighting several years ago. An advisor to the Ethiopian Prime Minister has said that local forces in the northern region of Tigray have launched an all-out offensive against federal forces in 2 neighbouring regions and have seized control of the airport in the regional capital, Mekele. There have been escalating tensions this year. On the one hand, there is the central government, and then there is the Tigray People's Liberation Front, the TPLF, that is the party that runs Tigray. The tensions and now the seizure of the airport have fuelled fears of a return to all-out conflict, 4 years after the end of a devastating civil war in which more than 500,000 people were killed. Let's bring in our reporter in neighbouring Kenya, Caleb Mogis. Tell us about the 2 sides and what each wants.
15: So the central confrontation is between Ethiopia's federal government and the national forces led by Prime Minister Abiy Ahmed Ali and the dominant force in Tigray, which is the Tigray People's Liberation Front, also known as TPLF, and forces aligned with the Tigray regional authorities. These are the main parties, but we do also have, you know, armed militias in different parts of the country, which are part of the latest escalation in Ethiopia. And the main reason for the current tension is that the 2 parties, which is the federal government and Tigrayan forces, accusing each other of breaching the 2022 Pretoria Agreement that stopped the 2-year civil war. There were some unresolved issues emanating from that war that was fought between 2022. So the major one is the question of who rules the Tigray region. And this has led to the latest major escalation in northern Ethiopia today.
1: Caleb, tell us more about what you're able to find out about the airport in the regional capital, Mekele.
15: Yeah, we have reports that indicate that Tigrayan forces have taken control of passenger airports in Tigray, including the main airport in the capital, Mekele, the regional capital, should I say. And there are reports of clashes between Tigrayan forces and the Ethiopian federal forces in Afar, a region neighboring Tigray. So the escalation, that means the escalation has also affected civilian movement. Ethiopian Airlines suspended all flights to airports in Tigray, citing security reasons. This follows, serious fighting reported in Western Tigray in early August after months of mounting tensions. So the key development today is that we had been a prolonged political and military standoff has now seems to be turning into a sustained fighting across regional boundaries following the takeover of the airport and reported clashes.
1: The Tigray People's Liberation Front, what kind of allies do they have?
15: So they recently, just days ago, formed an alliance with armed militias from neighboring Amhara and the largest state in Ethiopia, Oromia. These 2 regions, the largest in terms of geography and population, have armed militias fighting for power, actively fighting government forces. These parties used to be adversaries. They used to be enemies, should I say. But now they're forming an alliance, these 3 parties and plus 4 other parties, an alliance to topple the central government in Ethiopia. And they all claim that they're part of the latest escalation which happened since early morning today.
1: When the central government sees the fall of an airport in the regional capital, does it have a plan to take back that airport?
15: There hasn't been any official response from the central government, which is not unusual. But the advisor to the Prime Minister, Getachew Reda, said or accused Tigrayan forces of, you know, waging full-scale war on positions controlled by Ethiopian forces. So we'll see what the next days or hours would bring and how the reaction from the federal government would be. But this is a major escalation, a regional party taking control of the national airport.
1: And as I read the introduction, I was reminded by the fact that the conflict was one of the most deadly in the world this century. We're talking about between 500,000 and 600,000 people dead. There must be huge fear among those normal people, ordinary people in this region, that if there is a return to fighting, so many could pay the price.
15: Very true. The most recent war began in November 2020 and lasted for about 2 years, and there was a very enormous civilian suffering. The African Union estimate puts the death toll at around 600,000 people. But during this war, Ethiopian Federal Forces, supported by neighboring Eritrean troops and the Amhara forces, fought Tigrayan forces. Fighting had also spread throughout Tigray and to most parts of the country. There were also extensive allegations of serious violations against civilians, including killings, sexual violence, displacement, and obstruction of humanitarian assistance. The war ended with the Pretoria Agreement being signed in November 2022, exactly 2 years after it began. So there is huge fear now that the new escalation might lead into full-scale war between the Tigrayan forces and the federal government, not just these two parties, but also other armed groups that have formed alliance with Tigrayan leaders.
1: Caleb Moges, many thanks for joining us from Kenya. This is Outside Source on the BBC World Service, where we have watched with a very close eye the speeches delivered by those series of world leaders who've been arriving at the United Nations General Assembly in New York. One of them has been the president of Iran, who finds himself in the very unusual position of being protected by the US government just months after that same government killed the supreme leader of the government that he represents. Let's listen to what some of President Pezeshkian has had to say from New York.
16: The United States president described us as terrorists. We have been the victims of terrorism. I come from an Iran where, in truth, they bombed a
1: government just months after that same government killed the supreme leader of the government that he represents. Let's listen to what some of President Pezeshkian has had to say from New York.
16: The United States president described us as terrorists. We have been the victims of terrorism.

0: weapons used by the United States and Israel. They were innocent.
1: President Pezeshkian also spoke about the Strait of Hormuz, the shipping channel that has been a flashpoint during the war.
0: In the Strait of Hormuz, we cannot let some have free access and gain their interest from a waterway while at the same time using that waterway to impose their aggressions upon us, to impose insecurity upon us, to forbid us access to our own waterways. They close access for us to our own waterway, yet they keep supplying missiles and deadly military technologies to bring insecurity to all of the lands surrounding that waterway. We will not succumb to that.
1: The president of Iran, Masoud Pezeshkian. Watching the speech was my colleague Sebastian Usher, who monitors Middle Eastern events. I mean, a very unusual position for President Pezeshkian to be in. What did you make of the speech?
2: I mean, I don't think there's anything desperately unexpected about it. I mean, the mood was one of defiance, as you'd expect it to be. Throughout the kind of subdued anger, I mean, you had played that clip there where he showed the pictures of girls who were killed in this strike on a school in the early days of the US-Israeli attack on Iran, which all the indications are that it was a strike from them. Before that, you mentioned the Ayatollah Ali Khamenei. He actually held up a picture of him first, and this was very much to bolster his contention that Iran is the victim of terrorism rather than the purveyor of terrorism. Now, he didn't show pictures, of course, of the protesters who died in January, who were brutally killed by the Iranian regime. So, you know, that is an easy counter to those images. I think what he was really putting forward was as a more moderate, less fierce representative of the Iranian regime, but this is about as good as the world is going to get in terms of dealing with us. And his message, he said it at the start, and he repeated it at the end, was we will not bow our heads, we will not bend the knee to bullying. And he was referencing President Trump. President Trump yesterday, in his address to the UN, again, in quite a downbeat way, I thought. It wasn't full of, you know, the usual spark and improvisation you sometimes get from President Trump. But again, very, very strong words, and saying that he was considering whether Iran should be annihilated or there should be a deal done with it. So he was referencing that in terms of bullying and saying that Iran will accept and will and go along the path of diplomacy and dialogue, but it will not accept the language of force. So, as I say, nothing really new in that. And also, we talked about double standards. Why is there the pressure on Iran over its nuclear ambitions, which again he insisted had nothing to do with a nuclear bomb, whereas you have Israel, which, although it's never officially said that it does have a nuclear bomb, but of course everyone knows that it does, and other regional powers that do. Why is Iran singled out? So, I mean, it's an appeal that I don't think connects particularly with the US, which is what matters most. It comes as there were the first high-level talks through mediators with the senior negotiators from both sides, again, to the side of the UN General Assembly yesterday. I don't think anything really came out of that. As far as one can tell from what the Iranian media has said, the Iranian conditions remain the same. Essentially, Iran's position is, we negotiated a memorandum of understanding. We gave our conditions, and as far as we understand, they were accepted. We're not going to negotiate again. Here are the conditions again, and they repeated them, essentially. So I don't think we're seeing much move forward on that.
1: Seb Usher, thank you so much for stopping by. This is Outside Source on the BBC World Service. To the US now, where the US singer Ella Langley has today broken a major chart record with her song Choosing Texas. The country hit has overtaken Mariah Carey's All I Want for Christmas Is You to become the biggest, longest-running number one single in US chart history. That history goes back decades.

decades. Released last October, the bittersweet song details Langley's suspicions that her boyfriend is about to run off with another woman, a classic tale of heartbreak. The song topped the US Billboard chart for the first time in February. It's now spent 23 weeks at number one. This is what it sounds like.

0: Choosing Texas by Ella Langley. Well, here in the UK this summer, Sam Fender and Olivia Dean's Rain Me In officially broke the longest-standing record in British music history, spending a total of 23 weeks at the top of the charts, the same number as Ella Langley in the States. Let's hear a bit of their song. So what does this chart topping on either side of the Atlantic say about the charts? Are we in a golden era of songmaking, of songs so good they have to stay at the charts for almost half a year? Or is music simply stagnating in the age of streaming? Let's bring in two music critics. Jeffrey Ingold is a music and culture journalist in London, and Beverly Keel, a former music journalist and publicist, is the Dean of Media and Entertainment at Middle Tennessee State University. And Beverly, to you first, because part of the Ella Langley song is her playing a character from Tennessee who loses her partner to a woman from Texas. What do you make of the song?
1: You know, first of all, it's just one of the great songs of the year. And Ella is irresistible. And it is the great storytelling in country music. It captures that feeling of being left behind. There's wonderful imagery. You can almost see a man dancing off with a woman who's not you. So it's got a little nostalgia in it. It mentions George Strait and Ronnie Millsap. It's just great.
0: Jeffrey, what do you make of the song?
2: Yeah, absolutely. I was a fan of the song when it came out in October. But I think in some ways, I think this is the culmination of a period, particularly in the States, where we've seen, you know, country music becoming incredibly dominant and cross-culturally popular. You know, I think five songs in the top 10 right now in the U.S. are country songs, predominantly country songs. But Ella Langley's done this smart thing where the song is sort of, it treads this tightrope of being sort of pop and country, but also, you know, appeals to women and to men. And so I think it's really hit a sweet spot, which is part of why we've seen so much dominance for it, I would say. But I think also maybe Beverly might have some ideas. I think there's also been maybe in some ways like a little bit of a relatively weak year in terms of big releases from other stars to sort of counter Ella Langley's dominance.
0: Has the field been cleared for her, Beverly?
1: Well, there is some truth to that. There have been a few, you know, big pop successes, Olivia Dean and Bruno Mars, Olivia Rodrigo, Ariana Grande. But, you know, the new albums by Harry Styles, Gracie Abrams, and Charlie XCX didn't do as well. But meanwhile, as Jeffrey said, the top four songs on the Hot 100 were all country. And if you look at the list of the longest leading hits with Choosing Texas 1, All I Want for Christmas is 2, the top four of the seven are country. So country is, while it still has the stereotype of being niche, it is far more popular than people realize.
0: And not just country, but women singing country songs, Beverly.
1: Finally. Finally. You know, we've had for over a decade, we've been really fighting for women to get airplay and recognition, and we're finally starting to get some of it, but it's just a couple now. Don't get carried away.
0: On that issue of airplay, Jeffrey, there has been discussion about whether or not streaming simply offers to listeners songs that they already know, and there is less of a chance of songs breaking through as they might have done before. Is there strength to that argument?
2: Yeah, absolutely. You know, like with anything in technology these days, these apps are designed to keep us using them, right? So, you know, if you think, I use Spotify personally, when my, you know, they do the end of year countdown of songs that you know, listen to, and I'm always surprised how many of those songs aren't songs that were released that year. So, you know, Mariah Carey's my favorite singer. We Belong Together is always in my top three of most listened to songs of the year. And I think that's very common across you know, many people's music listening experiences, because you go to Spotify or whatever you use, you listen to the albums that you like, artists you already know, and it's really dangerous in some ways for those platforms to start serving you new artists that you don't like as much. And you couple that with the fact that a lot of us are listening to less radio, there's less opportunity sometimes for us to hear new artists, and it becomes really difficult for newer artists to break through, or for younger artists who maybe have a viral TikTok song to translate that into sustained radio success. So you sort of get sometimes this vacuum at the top, where sometimes a few artists break through, but a lot of us continue to listen to the same artists and same music that we know and love.
0: And Beverly, Ella Langley clearly has broken through, but should more space be created for those other artists who do want to break through, so that people are not just being suggested the songs, the names that they already know?
1: Absolutely. The ironic thing is now we have access to more music than ever, but radio is now playing fewer and fewer songs per week. In country music, you have to have a million streams a week before you get added to country radio. And then they look at algorithms, right? So they become sort of self-reinforcing.
0: Yes, exactly.
1: So once you hit number one, then you get both radio airplay and streaming. And Choosing Texas has been 23 weeks atop Billboard's main streaming chart. You know, we're getting fewer artists breaking through and fewer hits.
0: Jeffrey,
2: I think just on that point, I think in some ways also, you know, having a number one song doesn't even mean the same thing that it did when, say, you know, some of those earlier records. So you had Mariah Carey in the 90s getting a 16-week number one in the US with One Sweet Day, or Whitney Houston's I Will Always Love You. Because, you know, back then it was, you know, in the UK we had Top of the Pops, Radio 1, smash hits. Right. You know, charts became a cultural event. Whereas
0: they were huge.
2: Sunday night,
0: you want to know who gets number one.
2: Exactly. Whereas now it's like you can have a song. So like we had here, you know, when Olivia Dean and Sam Fender's Rain Me In was number one and broke the records, you had loads of people saying, I've never even heard this song. And you kind of, because we live in such a, you know, a lack of a monocultural, you know, everyone is in their own bubble of what they want to listen to. They're, you know, they're checking their own Spotify, you know, playlists, and they're curating their own listening. You know, you can kind of have these massive hits that almost exists on a different planet to lots of people listening to music. And so number one hits, you know, they're still really important for label and for artists and for fans. But I think for, you know, even myself, I'm someone who grew up in Canada. I loved following the Billboard charts. 10 years ago, I would have been annoyed at anyone breaking Mariah Carey's record. And now I'm like, it doesn't even mean the same thing anymore.
0: Oh, really?
2: Yeah,
0: but do you think Ella Langley, if I may ask you on a personal level, is she a worthy successor to the
2: title? Of course not. And
1: Mariah Carey's,
2: I'm sorry, but Mariah Carey's, I think All I Want for Christmas Is You will go down as one of the greatest songs of all time. And this Christmas, she will probably reclaim her crown and go back to number one.
0: Because she has another chance. I mean,
1: Beverly,
0: you wanted to come back.
2: Yes, I want Mariah back.
1: Well, Mariah will have every year, so I don't worry. Don't worry about Mariah; she'll be fine.
0: You almost need another song to come back every year. If someone sings about the summer solstice or a winter solstice, that every year there'll be a chance for that song to come back. Apart from Mariah Carey, but Beverly, in America, after 23 weeks at number one, are Americans perhaps looking forward to having a different song for the autumn or the winter?
1: You know, it's not really tied to a season, so I have no idea. We are heading next in November into the Country Music Awards. She has received 9 nominations, including Entertainer of the Year. She's tied the record for the most nominations in a year by a female. So, you know, with this momentum and this interest, it could carry through. And believe it or not, some people are just now hearing the song. As Jeffrey said, we used to be one attention, if you will. We all knew who the top stars was. Now I could walk into a restaurant and not recognize some of the top new country artists. It's just they don't get the media coverage. They don't make the impressions. Radio's not the force it was. TV's not the force it was. We're all so scattered with our attention. It's you know, it's hard to gain and keep attention.
0: Jeffrey, are you going to start clicking on Mariah Carey's songs from now to see if she can regain the title from your clicks alone?
2: I've been putting All I Want for Christmas Is You on. But, I mean, Taylor Swift has just announced a new song coming out on Friday. And I think, you know, Taylor Swift is probably the one, you know, dominant force that remains in pop culture. She will probably, I imagine, from next week, take Ella's reign, at least for a week or two. and so we will see. But, I mean, I do think it's hugely deserved what Ella has done. The song is incredible.
0: You might see Travis Kelce saying, "That's my wife," in return for Taylor Swift shouting, "That's my husband," as she watched him play American football over the weekend. To Beverly Keel and to Jeffrey Ingold, thank you so much. This is Outside Source. Do stay with us here on the BBC World Service.
3: 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So he packed his instrument, got on his motorbike, and set out to find their graves and to sing for them.
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0: You're listening to Outside Source live on the BBC World Service from our newsroom in central London. In a few minutes' time, we'll ask you the question, what annoys you when you are on public transport? Is it someone else eating loudly next to you? Is it someone putting their feet up on the seats when they shouldn't? Or is it, as it is pretty common here in London, the annoyance of having to listen to someone else's loudspeakers? We'll tell you what's happening in Singapore and we'll hear opinion around the world.
7: BBC News with Govinda Gill. Iran's president has directly addressed Donald Trump during his speech at the UN General Assembly, saying that Iran would never bend the knee to those who seek to bully it. Masoud Pezeshkian held up a photo of Ayatollah Ali Khamenei, who was assassinated on the first day of the joint US-Israel war on Iran. Fighting's broken out between the Ethiopian government and the party that controls the northern region of Tigray, raising fears of a return to full-scale civil war. An advisor to Ethiopia's prime minister accused the Tigray People's Liberation Front of launching an all-out offensive in two neighbouring regions. The Tigrayan said they were engaged in defensive combat. The International Criminal Court convicted a former Central African Republic militia leader of crimes against humanity during the country's civil war in 2013. Mohamed Said Abdulkani was a senior commander of the mainly Muslim Seleka rebel group that ousted President Francois Bozize. Ukraine's accused Russia of increasing its targeting of civilian transport infrastructure after a fresh wave of strikes on petrol stations, shipping and railways. Kyiv was among the areas hit. International observers from the European Security Body, the OSCE, says they have not been invited to monitor the US midterm elections in November for the first time in more than two decades. A senior OSCE official said it represented a significant departure from an established democratic practice. The Netherlands will, after all, take part in next year's Eurovision Song Contest after the company running the Dutch entry pulled out over Israel's actions in Gaza. The board of the Dutch public broadcaster, NPO, has stepped in saying it will carefully supervise future participation and set up an independent panel to vet acts. BBC News.
0: This is Outside Source, live on the BBC World Service. A warning as we head into our next story. It contains distressing details of domestic violence, and it's a story we'll be covering for the next 15 minutes or so. Violence against women is once again at the centre of debate in South Africa after the recent deaths of nine women in an area east of Johannesburg. Two women have now been charged in connection with one of those killings. Yesterday on the programme, we heard about some of the ways in which women are trying to protect themselves, from panic alarms to legal firearms training. Today, we turn to the experiences of two women who have themselves faced violence at home. Our guests, we're choosing to call them Lizzie and Mary, have been sharing their stories. Firstly, you'll hear Mary.
8: I had a boyfriend then. Things were okay between the two of us until for a year. Everything was okay. Then he started cheating on me. He would just shout and shout whenever you asked where he comes from. He is drunk, such things. Until this one time, he came back drunk as usual. It was around 12 o'clock in the morning. We were yelling at each other until a slap landed on my cheek, a very hot one for that matter. Neither did I know that it was the start of everything, the physical abuse, the emotional abuse, and everything else that led to us breaking up. whenever he's drunk, it's the yelling, the insults, and then he start beating me. Sometimes you get a beating for just keeping quiet, for not asking where he comes from. You are wrong. You don't know when you have done right, because when you ask, you get a beating. When you don't ask, when you keep quiet, also it's a beating. It's like you are also busy with some stuff. You no longer ask because you are also busy doing the same thing, yet he finds you at home sleeping with the baby.
0: Mary, how long did the violence against you carry on for?
8: For 3 years, full 3 years.
0: At any point in that 3 years, were you able to seek help from family or friends or anyone in the authorities?
8: I once involved the authorities. I called the, he beat me, and then in the AMs, I just went out. And then I went, in fact, before I went out of the yard, I called. But then I think because I was shaking, I missed maybe one number because it wasn't going through. Then where I'm staying, we have what we call the neighborhood watch. So the neighborhood watch, normally it's the police cars. They just going around, just checking if there's no violence. So I went out that particular day. I didn't know what I was expecting, but I just said, if ever I can just see a car, a police van, then that's when I'll report. Indeed, I was lucky. The police van arrived as they were patrolling, and they saw me, and then the car stopped near me, and then they asked me, why are you sitting here alone at this time of the night? Then I couldn't say anything. I just started crying there. I cried, and then also I remembered, you know, this person is working. When I hand him to the police, when I open a case against him, it means that he's going to have a criminal record, and then he won't work again. Instead, I just kept my mouth shut, and the police, they kept on asking, ma'am, what's happening? What's happening? I just couldn't say, because I remembered, you know, he will be unemployed, and all the frustration of being unemployed, then it means that I'll get, it meant more beatings. And then I just went home, and they followed me. They came after me, and then we arrived, and they found him outside. So when I arrived, I opened the gate, and then he was still standing there with the other guys. The police also, they asked the guys, do you know this lady? They all responded, including him. And then he said, yes, I know her. She's my girlfriend. And then they said, yeah, we're looking for you. Can you guys come? And then he started saying things that are not there, that I'm cheating on him. Whenever he talks to me, I talk back, such things. And then the police said, asked me whether I'm laying a charge or not. Then I said, no, I'm not opening a case. I just wanted you guys to intervene and talk to him. They talked to him. And then after that, it was like just, I think, 2 weeks. And then he started again. He would say things like, yes, go and call those police. That you are dating them. They are your boyfriends. Go call those boyfriends of yours. It was just too much. And I couldn't tell family or friends. What he would do, he didn't beat me on the face. He just beat me on the body. On the face, you wouldn't see. I carried the scars, but then on the face, you wouldn't see. You'd just see a happy soul whenever you met with me, because I was afraid of what people would say about me.
0: What has the impact of those years of violence against you been on your entire life?
8: A lot of things, because now I no longer date. Because I think all men would do the same thing. Whenever someone shouts, you shake. You think you're there. If you hide your face. I hide my face because I think maybe a slap is going to land. We carry the scars. But now at least it's better, because you can stand in front of people and then you tell them that, you know what, this is not the end. You are not the only one. When you see us, when you see me like this, I was once there, but now I survived. Here I am. I'm still here. And I left the relationship, because you don't just walk away because there are threats that they normally, there's also emotional abuse, because he tells you no one will ever want you. No man will want a girl with a child. No man will want a person who's this fat. No man will ever look at you. But then there are men that still looks at you like a whole human being. In whatever that has happened, they don't even judge that you have a child. They want to support. They want to be there for you and your child. But you just can't let them in because of what Now you feel you are more independent. You don't need a man to lead you. Yes, it's like that. It's a healing process also. Whenever you talk to other people, you are also healing on the other hand.
0: Mary, I'm sure your family and your friends are very glad to hear that you are okay right now, even though the huge impact of what you experienced clearly still remains. And I'd like to bring in Lizzie. I know, Lizzie, you have been abused yourself, and Mary mentioned the stigma in society about being abused, the fact that stigma means women don't talk. Can you tell us about that, please, Lizzie?
9: It's true the women don't talk because of our culture also. Normally, with our culture, they will say it's normal to be abused in marriages. According to our parents, if you have been abused, it means your marriage is successful. But it's not, because they are suffering now. They've got high blood, they've got heart attacks. You name them, you know. So fortunate enough, with our generation, we don't stand for nonsense. Even though it takes time for us to quit, you know, because we have got that hope of saying, maybe he will be okay. And as a victim also, you end up even blaming yourself to say, like my husband, he was a serial cheater. He was not drinking liquor. He was not even smoking. But you will come in the morning. Then when you ask, like Mary is saying, you are at fault. Why are you asking me? When you don't ask, why are you cheating, you know? And mine was even using a gun. And that thing made me to hate men. So I just decided to say 17 years in the marriage with no peace, I rather choose my daughter rather than him. Then I divorced him.
0: Lizzie, I know you have helped Mary to make sure that she is okay. What has that process been like?
9: We go through the same abuse. It is abuse, even though she was not married. I counseled her. I told her that men are not the same. She's still young. She can get married if she wants, you know. And then she must not just give up on love. She's still young and beautiful. She's still going to find someone that is going to love her, together with her, a child.
10: It becomes very difficult. You don't just open up. You think, you talk with the counseling. It's just that it didn't just go away. Sometimes whenever you talk, you hide some things. You think that she's going to judge also, not because you just don't trust anyone. So it's not easy. But eventually everything went well. I'm okay. She really helped. I don't know where would I be if it wasn't of her. Because like she's saying, in Africa, we are afraid to come out. They're always blaming women. It's always our fault. So whenever you come across someone also wanting to help, you think they are also going to judge you, forgetting that it's different. It's what they do. It's what they are trained to do. You also think, you know, what if she also think it was my fault? So it really helped. It has helped. It's still helping even now, because if I can stand and also help someone who has been through what I went through, though I'm not much of a counselor, but I can, at least someone can come back to say, if it wasn't because of you, Mary, I wouldn't be here. She really did help.
0: Mary, you have a 9-year-old son. As you bring him up, what do you tell him about men? What kind of life do you hope for him?
10: I hope he doesn't become like his father. One thing that I do, because he's a boy child, I try as hard as I can to show him that whenever, even when children, they bully each other, I always say, you don't resort to fighting, because his dad would beat his mother growing up. So I normally tell him that, fortunately for him, he wasn't always with us. So at least his dad would respect, he wouldn't beat me in front of him. So on his side, whenever he remembers his dad, he would always see his dad as his hero. So I always try to tell him that whenever you see bullying, even if it's not been done on you, whenever you see a person bully another, you go and report to an elder, to tell them that there's this so and so are fighting or so and so is bullying, so that they don't grow up to be like his father. But you want, because he didn't see his father doing all those things to me, he was this loving father whenever his child is around. He wouldn't do such things. So you try to talk to the child not to do such things so that he can turn out to be a good person to other kids and to the society also.
0: Lizzie, I know you have younger generations of your own in your family, including a son. How have you brought up those generations?
9: After my divorce, I have realized that my son has developed anger. He used to beat his girlfriend. And I took him to counseling. And then besides counseling, I normally talk to him. It's not good to beat a woman. She's a human being like you. Wherever you have got a misunderstanding, just there are so many ways of resolving issues or conflicts, but beating is not necessary at all. Even now, it seems as I'm winning, even though sometimes it triggers him, because he grew up in a very toxic family, because now he saw everything in the marriage, that his dad was beating me, his father was beating me in front of him. And that thing, when he speaks about it, you'll see the anger. And then to other young generations, either a girl or a boy, I normally emphasize communication, to say when you are not happy about something, just speak. And then when you are angry, try not to speak when you are angry, because now you'll never know then the next person, how is he or is he going to respond to you. Try by all means to avoid fighting, because you'll end up beating someone, you know, and you'll end up in jail, because here in South Africa, GBV is declared as pandemic number one.
0: 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This is Outside Source on the BBC World Service. My colleague Nishat Ladha is here. And Nishat, we're going to look at the sports news, beginning with the fact that Chinese swimming is celebrating a new star who's only 13.
11: Yes, her name is Yu Zidi, James, and she's a real prodigy already. Just 13, as you say, and she has lit up the Asian Games in Tokyo. She's won 3 gold medals in the 200 metres butterfly, 200 metres individual medley, and she completed the hat-trick with victory in the 400 metres individual medley earlier. And all 3 of those victories, James, were in games record times. Now, even before these games, last year, aged just 12, she'd made history because she became the youngest ever medalist at the Swimming World Championships when she took bronze as part of China's 4x200 metres freestyle relay team. She also shun at the China Nationals, and now at the Asian Games she's come away with 3 golds and 3 games records. So it's no surprise that many people are now writing about her and talking about her. And in terms of her background, well, I can tell you she's from the south of Beijing. She was reportedly discovered by a swimming coach whilst at a water park, aged just 6, and since then she's had to juggle schoolwork with her training. But one line really caught the eye, James. It's from a coach coach called Ha Sinan. He once described you with a Chinese saying that translates as a newborn calf fearless of tigers. And I think she has certainly shown that in Tokyo.
0: And she might have a chance to show that at the LA Olympics in 2028 when she'd be, what, 15?
11: 15, yep. And so much will be expected of her if she does keep up this progress. What is exciting is that she's already been tipped to challenge Canadian world record holder Summer McIntosh at LA 2028, especially because her time in the 400 individual medley at the Asian Games was the fourth fastest this year. McIntosh set the top three. So what a fantastic contest that could be. Another interesting thing about you is that she's very reflective after her races. She always says there's more she could have done, how she could have been even better. And naturally, some people in the swimming world have questioned the mental and physical impact of high-level training and competing on you at such a young age. Well, under World Aquatics rules, the minimum age for international championships is 14, but they say exceptions can be made for younger swimmers if, like you, they are fast enough, and she has shown she definitely is.
0: So there's a minimum age where, and even when there isn't,
11: yes,
0: a minimum age. Right, very interesting. Away from swimming, let's turn to the Women's Champions League and a big night for Barcelona's footballers.
11: It is, because they will begin the defence of their title against Paris FC. It is a new era for Barcelona, who've seen some really big names exit of late, none bigger than their captain, Alexia Putellas, who's joined London City Lionesses. But Barca have been in seven of the last eight Champions League finals, winning four of them. They know how to win this trophy. They will look to get their campaign off to a good start. In other matches coming up, former winners Lyon are at Swiss side Servette. That's already kicked off. And later, Chelsea will host Austria Vienna.
0: Thank you so much, Nishat, with the sports news. We turn now to the world of travel and to the minor irritations that somehow add up to major irritations when they really get to you. What is the one thing that other passengers do that really gets on your nerves? Well, if you find yourself getting irritated by other people's habits, perhaps move to Singapore, because passengers there can be fined up to $400 for placing their feet on seats or playing loud audio from their phones, as well as the more routine sins of eating, drinking, or littering. We've been hearing from people around the world about what annoys them most when they travel on public transport.
12: Hello, my name is Mohamed Thonka, and I'm speaking from Freetown, Sierra Leone. I welcome the move by the Singaporean authorities to address bad behavior on public transport. One of the things I find particularly annoying is when passengers put their feet on the seats or even step on the seats and sometimes step on other passengers. You can also get onto a bus that is poorly maintained or not properly cleaned. Another major problem is overcrowding and the way some public transport vehicles are used to carry passengers together with different kinds of goods. You might find people carrying things like palm oil, fresh fish, or large bags of pepper inside a crowded bus. The combination of the goods, the heat, and the number of passengers can make the environment extremely uncomfortable and sometimes suffocating. There are also situations where you find yourself sitting next to someone whose clothes and body are covered in oil and grease, perhaps because they are a mechanic. And when the bus is packed tightly with everyone squeezed together like sardines, you can barely move your legs and sometimes your feet even start to cramp. Thank you.
13: This is Peter speaking from Tenerife in the Canary Islands. Regarding the noise which is produced by different gadgets in public places, it is for me really very, very annoying. And it depends, of course, on the loudness. It is true that we live in a very noisy world, but it doesn't mean that some people have the right and have the to not to respect other people which are at the same place. So what I think is it should be restricted in public places to have this high volume noise, music, or whatever.
14: Hello, this is Rizwan. I'm from Lahore, Pakistan. Rather than charging people, it's better to ban them so they will not disobey other people and for opting bad behavior.
15: Bulamwadu from Accra, Ghana. And what I would like to see when traveling on a public transport in Accra is that whenever you're in a car, people begin to preach the word of God to the annoyance of others. You try to tell them to stop preaching, but still they will see they won't. This is what I would like to say. Thank you, BBC.
16: This is Timothy Walter Bwamiki from Kampala, Uganda. This day and age, almost everyone owns a smartphone, but people don't even know that it is inconveniencing for someone seated next to you to play your music or your TikTok videos or whatever social media application they are scrolling through loud without using AirPods. So I would welcome something like that, such a law in our country. But then again, when I think about my country, it's hard for laws to be implemented. They might be passed, but implementing them is the hardest part. Thank you.
0: This is Outside Source. A judge in the United States will hear arguments today in a case that will test the limits of presidential power over media access to the White House. The Trump administration is defending its decision to bar CNN, Politico, and MS Now. The news organizations say the move is an unconstitutional attack on press freedom. So, is access to the White House a privilege that can be withdrawn by the president of the day, or a more fundamental right upheld by the Constitution? Our chief North America correspondent, Gary O'Donoghue, joins me now. I hope I outlined those two arguments, Gary. What are we expected to see in court?
17: Well, we're going to hear some those arguments set out in front of this judge this afternoon, Judge Kelly. He has previously heard a case involving CNN who had a reporter with their press credentials removed, and he restored those at the time, saying that there hadn't been proper due process, which is a slightly different argument to the free speech argument. Now, these three organisations are arguing both these things, that their free speech is being impaired and they weren't given proper due process. The Trump administration has sent them letters saying that they were damaging national security, publishing leaked documents, things like that, and that's why they've been banned. And they've been given till Friday to address the arguments. So that's how the Trump administration is trying to address the due process part of the case.
0: How are those organisations which have been barred from the White House, CNN, Politico, and MS Now, covering the president?
17: Well, some of them are outside on the street across the road from the White House. There is also a sort of semi-effective boycott going on of television pictures, because the complicated press arrangements here mean that there's a rotation of television networks, the five big networks that cover the president's daily events. CNN were prevented from doing that on Monday when they were due to do it. The other four networks have come out, if you like, in solidarity, so they're not doing it either. So when President Xi arrives on the tarmac here in Washington later on today, unless the court restores the credentials and the networks decide to cover that event, there'll be no moving pictures from the press pool of that arrival. What there probably will be is what the White House is trying to do, is its own kind of version of TV, Trump TV, as they call it, on things like YouTube, and try and publish those pictures themselves, which you may or may not see.
0: It is the job of any foreign correspondent, Gary, occasionally to spend many hours standing on the street outside the building, perhaps hoping for relief from either extreme hot weather or extreme cold weather. But on those moments when you're not standing on the street, when you, as a BBC reporter, get access to the White House West Wing and to the briefing room, how does that inform your own coverage?
17: It means you're closer to where the decisions are being made. It means you get access to the information much more quickly. It means you can check information much more quickly. I mean, you can go through the door from the press briefing room to the lower press gallery where the press officers are, and you can ask things and get statements and things like that. So you can serve your audiences and your readers and viewers much better. So there is, I think, a real issue. And, of course, you know, there are other events, more set-piece events in the White House, in the East Room, in the Oval Office, etc., where journalists get to ask questions. And, you know, it's worth saying the president isn't shy of taking questions. He's probably taken more questions than any other president. I would absolutely be not surprised if that was true. He's been, you know, makes himself available a lot and enjoys the television coverage as far as we can see.
0: He rang you up once.
17: He did ring me, but the television stuff is you know, he believes he's his best communicator. So being starved of that is I think something that will grate on him sooner or later.
0: Gary O'Donoghue, our chief North America correspondent, many thanks for joining us. And Gary's account of his telephone interview with President Trump is available on the BBC website. We continue to cover all news, including the speeches of world leaders at the United Nations General Assembly in New York. I'm James Reynolds. This has been Outside Source on the BBC World Service.
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23: Coming next, it's Outlook with me, Jo Fidgen. American writer Stephen Sherrill has always enjoyed ruffling feathers with words, a lesson he learned as a schoolboy when he wrote a scandalous story.
24: My teacher, my parents, and the principal had a conference that I was not present at and came out and told me I was suspended for 2 weeks, which was humiliating, but I never forgot. It was also a little bit delicious.
23: Steve was drawn to music and to scoundrels and found his mojo in a particular sound.
24: It's a downstroke, percussive, galloping kind of noise that just hooked me in right away. And I the first time I was able to identify old-time clawhammer banjo, I thought, that is magic. I want that.
23: He set out to find the graves of some of his banjo icons and play for them. He tells us their stories after the BBC World Service News.
7: BBC News with Govinda Gill. Iran's president, Masoud Pezeshkian, has directly addressed Donald Trump during his speech at the UN General Assembly, saying that Iran would never bend the knee to those who seek to bully it. Mr. Pezeshkian brought a photo of Ayatollah Ali Khamenei, who was assassinated on the first day of the joint US-Israel war on Iran. The BBC's Sumi Sumaskanda is outside the UN in New York.
25: Masoud Pezeshkian struck a defiant tone, saying Tehran would not bend at the knee and that the resistance of the Iranian people will only increase in the face of sanctions, increased pressure, and increased bullying, as he called it. The U.S. delegate who was seated in the room walked out when the Iranian president referenced the strike on a primary school in Minab in February. The Iranian president's speech comes after Donald Trump's blunt threat yesterday to Tehran, make a deal or face annihilation. The conflict in the Middle East has lasted more than 6 months. It has cut global oil supplies and disrupted economies around the world.
7: After the speech, the U.S. Secretary of State Marco Rubio insisted a peaceful outcome to the conflict was possible.
26: The president's open still to this moment to making a deal with Iran that allows Iran to be what it should be, which is a great and prosperous country. But if they continue to insist on the desire for a nuclear weapon, their support for proxies in the region, that their support of terrorism, they're the world's leading sponsor of terrorism, then we're going to have big problems with them. And the president has a number of options available to him.
7: Fighting's broken out between the Ethiopian government and the party that controls the northern region of Tigray, raising fears of a return to full-scale civil war. An advisor to Ethiopia's prime minister accused the Tigray People's Liberation Front of launching an offensive in two neighboring regions. The previous war left more than 500,000 people dead. Kalkidan Yabeltal reports.
1: There have been efforts by some of the Western countries, by the US and the African Union, but there hasn't been much success. First, it seems that the international community is distracted by quite a number of crises across the world. Even in the Horn of Africa, there is the war in Sudan, and there are other conflicts in neighboring countries as well. So there seems to be attention of the international community is divided to put focused pressure and concentrated pressure on the two parties. We're going to see how they're going to react from, you know, here onwards. But so far, all the efforts seem to be half-hearted and we have not seen any success.
7: The International Criminal Court has convicted a former Central African Republic militia leader for crimes against humanity, including torture during the 2013 civil war. Prosecutors said Mohamed Said Abdelkhani ran a much-feared prison unit where he suspected supporters of the ousted president were beaten and denied food or water. He denied all charges. World News from the BBC. The disgraced Hollywood producer Harvey Weinstein has been re-sentenced to 15 years in prison after being found guilty of sexually assaulting a production assistant 20 years ago. He was previously sentenced for assaulting Miriam Haley in his Manhattan apartment in 2006, but this was overturned on appeal. Britain's announced the formation of its first ever squadron dedicated to countering hostile threats in space amid an increase in global focus on such capabilities. Britain already had two squadrons focused on monitoring activity in space and detecting threats, but this will be the first with offensive capabilities. The Defence Secretary, Wes Streeting, outlined its importance.
2: Space systems are critical to the effectiveness and capability of our armed forces. They're what give us an operation advantage by enabling our forces to understand, communicate, move, and fight as one. There is no integrated force without space. Satellites are critical to intelligence gathering and missile warnings. They also underpin almost a fifth of the UK economy.
7: A British defence source told the BBC the military had already been using a ground-based system for the past year to jam some signals from satellites used by hostile states. Parliament in Italy has approved a law allowing the government to revive nuclear power production after a break of nearly 40 years. A referendum after the 1986 Chernobyl nuclear disaster in Ukraine led to the closure of Italy's four reactors. Today's vote creates the framework to build smaller modular reactors rather than the old large-scale designs. The Netherlands will, after all, take part in next year's Eurovision Song Contest after the company running the Dutch entry pulled out over Israel's actions in Gaza. The board of the Dutch public broadcaster stepped in saying it will carefully supervise future participation. BBC News.
4: I have owned an absurd number of musical instruments. If you count all the electronic gear I've bought and sold, it probably becomes more obscene than absurd. Harmonicas, guitars, and strummable things of all kinds, melodicas, drums, everything from a full jazz kit to tablas, African drums, kid drums, at least one accordion. I've made unnameable things to pluck and whack. Synthesizers and effects pedals and noise makers galore. And banjos. All those banjos. I'd never named any of my instruments. But then, along came Theseus. Theseus.
23: Theseus belongs to Stephen Sherrill, a music-obsessed motorbike riding writer and artist from North Carolina in the southern United States. Theseus is also a hero from Greek mythology, who, with the help of a princess called Ariadne, defeated the Minotaur, a violent half-man, half-bull imprisoned in a labyrinth on the island of Crete. Stephen's motorbike is called Ariadne, and together Stephen, Ariadne and Theseus undertook a very personal mission. Welcome to Outlook from the BBC World Service. I'm Jo Fidgen. So why Theseus? I mean, it's a funny name for a banjo, right?
4: It's a funny name for a banjo unless you consider the bigger picture, because I have been in the presence of the Minotaur as a kind of creative companion for almost 30 years now because of my first novel. And Theseus is purportedly the guy who slayed the Minotaur in the labyrinth. I was on a motorcycle called Ariadne, and I was going on this journey, and the book was going to be called Motorcycles, Minotaurs, and Banjos, and Theseus was the character that had to be there. I didn't want to be Theseus. And you know, in the myth, Theseus was able to escape because of a string, a twine that Ariadne gives him, and the banjo is a stringed instrument. So it was one of those leaps that my brain made. I thought, okay, this is it. The bike is Ariadne. This is Theseus. And in some probably pretty direct ways, if I'm sitting on Ariadne with Theseus at my back, I'm probably the Minotaur myself.
23: Right. Okay. Well,
4: not wanting to be slain.
23: We're going to have to talk about the Minotaur in some detail, I think, but maybe a little bit later. For the moment, I just want to talk about banjos. So what is the deal with banjos? Why are you so into them?
4: The banjo is an instrument people tend to either love deeply or hate passionately. There's not much middle ground. And I grew up in the rural South. I grew up with like bluegrass in my kind of immediate family circle and kind of Americana music. And then I discovered an older form of music, old time, which kind of traces back to the roots. And the banjo is a much rawer, rougher instrument. I mean, there's a melodic quality. There's also a percussive quality, but it's not that driving bluegrass sound. There's just this razor edge, don't mess with me noise that can contain rage and giddiness and silliness and joy and fear. Like all those things can be carried along on a banjo sound, and especially the old time sound that I like, something called clawhammer. It's a downstroke percussive galloping kind of noise that just hooked me in right away. And I the first time I was able to identify old time clawhammer banjo, I thought, that is magic. I want that. So I've been after the banjo as a sound for a while. And I mean, I have a very complicated relationship with music that is occasionally satisfying and usually frustrating, but the banjo was the first thing that I actually applied myself to. And banjo players are kind of notoriously scoundrels, and I fit right in with that.
23: You say you have a complicated relationship with music.
4: Yes.
23: In what way complicated?
4: Because I've always wanted to make it and to be in that world, and I've never felt like I had access to it. It's all an internal thing. Like, I grew up in a Southern church. I'm not a believer now. I wasn't really a believer even then. My mom tells me that I threw my bottle at the choir when I was baptized, so I think I lay the groundwork for it there. But I heard and just loved all of those old hymns. I still love old sacred music. Like, I don't care about the content. I like the sound. But I never once picked up a hymn book and sang, ever. And I don't know why. It seems like an impenetrable wall with the making of music. And I can punch through that wall. Like, I tend to, things that I'm afraid of or don't like, I tend to hurl myself at. Like, there was a while where I founded and was the front man of a sea shanty choir. I'm really a little bit afraid to sing in public, but I'm capable of putting on leather pants with goat hooves and bells on the shins and jumping up and down and shrieking sea shanties. So, but I can't sing, like, I cannot sing intimate, close songs with my wife, who's an amazing singer.
23: Why do you think you hurl yourself at things that scare you?
4: Because of the outcome, because it's fun. I don't know. It took me a long time to get to that point, right? So I grew up afraid of heights. So I got over that by bungee jumping from an airplane and by parachuting and climbing rocks. And it took me, like, I didn't learn to swim until I was an adult because of an issue in my mom's family when she was young. That was the hardest thing I ever did, was to force myself to swim. And I had to go back to that pool every single day until I got over it. I don't know. It's just one way of being. Like, I'm I'm not willing to be hobbled by a fear because I want to get to the other side and see what's next. But I still can't sing in public unless I'm wearing leather pants.
23: It sounds like you were destined not to end up where you started, really, if you were going to be throwing yourself at all these things.
4: Yeah, I mean, I come from a family, a loving family, but a family sort of hemmed in by kind of fear and poverty and not willing to kind of branch out. And that almost captured me. But my recourse was always to kind of go inside into my imagination. I just made up stories in my head to kind of help me get through tedium or boredom or fear or frustration. I would just go inside and just make stuff up.
23: But your imagination got you into trouble when you were at school, wrote a story that did not go down well. I don't know what this story was about, though.
4: Well, so I was like a 14-year-old boy. You can probably imagine what it was about. Like, I can't...
23: Okay, maybe let's not discuss it in detail.
4: I honestly can't remember the details, the content. The little trajectory of that was I was writing stories, and I don't even know the content of those, but I remember showing them to my friends and to my teacher.
23: You into trouble when you were at school, wrote a story that did not go down well. I don't know what this story was about, though.
4: Well, so I was like a 14-year-old boy. You can probably imagine what it was about. Like, I can't...
23: Okay, maybe let's not discuss it in detail.
4: I honestly can't remember the details, the content, the little trajectory of that was I was writing stories.

0: story that I knew I shouldn't show to my teacher, and I showed it to my friends, and somehow it got back to my teacher, and my teacher, my parents, and the principal had a conference that I was not present at and came out and told me I was suspended for 2 weeks, which was humiliating, but I never forgot. It was also a little bit delicious.
1: Why was it delicious?
0: Acknowledging the power of words that I made. At that age, I could not have made the direct, line between these words have power and I made them. I can make powerful words that are not destructive. I didn't make that line consciously, but I'm sure I intuited it.
1: You mentioned you were from a rural area.
0: Yeah.
1: So was being a writer a possibility in your mind at that age?
0: No, I think all of the conscious possibilities in my mind were like working in the mill or going to jail or something like that. Those were the possibilities. Going to jail. There was just no ambition in my immediate family, the circle around. Like, if you go get an education, you're getting too big for your britches. Like, it's just not done. It's not talked about because it's just not in the realm of possibility. So I didn't have that. But for all of the differences, my dad and I always kind of read novels and books and kind of shared them back and forth. So I always had a love of reading classic stuff and then schlocky stuff as well. I mean, I wasn't discerning. I'm still not very discerning. I still like all the range. But that was kind of that love of storytelling that I shared. And we never talked about it. It's not like we talked about the books or discussed them or anything else. And again, he was a very loving man, very kind, but hobbled by fear.
1: What about the other options on the table, working at the mill or going to jail?
0: Yeah, what about them? there was lots of role models in that realm. Like, my whole family came from cotton mills, and I worked in cotton mills. And when I dropped out of high school, I was just smoking a lot of pot and like bad job and then bad job and then bad job. Like, fortunately, no real jail. I had some baby jail is what I call it after a series of like driving offenses. Yeah.
1: What are baby jails?
0: I just called it
1: like
0: baby
1: for youth
0: jails.
1: Offenders or for...
0: No. It's just like, it wasn't like it was prison. It was like I was in the local jail for 2 weeks for driving offensive stuff, for drunk driving. Like, I had no direction. I had what I've come to think now is that, I have an abundance of creative energy. It just never seems to stop. I think I had all of that as a young person, but absolutely no outlet for it.
1: So was it that creative energy that took you into the welding course that you did?
0: I think so. I mean, that was shortly after I dropped out of high school and then a few years bounced around, and I had to do something, and I didn't know what to do, and I got into this welding program, and it was the first place where I actually tried, and I did well, and, I was proud of doing well. I mean, there are so many weird little parallels. Like, I still have kind of a marrow level fear of water. I just don't like water that much. But we were allowed to build a project, whatever we wanted. So I built a boat. I built an aluminum boat as a welder. And my welds got increasingly pretty as I went around. I still like a good weld, but like, why would I build a boat? I'm not going to go out and do anything. But I built it. I think I went out in it once and I sold it. But the other thing that I did was I joined the Creative Writing Club. And I don't even know why. I mean, I was just looking. I guess it was just like words were calling to me. And I even remember the little room where the club met. And I remember the very first poem I ever wrote in my life was about getting my tattoo that I got when I was 16 years old. And the teacher liked it so much that he had it published in the local newspaper.
1: Steve got his welding qualification, and in time, his facility with words would earn him a place on the prestigious Iowa Writers' Workshop that's produced Pulitzer Prize winners and American Poets Laureate. In the meantime, to make ends meet, he worked as a cook at a ribs joint and posed as a nude model for a life drawing class. And that was when the Minotaur first appeared to him.
0: I was coming back from modeling for art classes, which is how I earned money. So, I grew up.

0: kid, ashamed of my body and shy. So what did I do? I became a nude model. But I was walking across a bridge over the Iowa River, and the phrase, "the Minotaur takes a cigarette break," just came into my head. And I don't read fantasy, never did, still don't read fantasy. I hadn't been studying anything that would have led me in that direction that I remember. But, you know, I've been paying attention to the nonsense in my head for so long that I recognize things that have some sizzle. And I thought, this is okay, so there's something here. And by the end of the bridge, I had the premise. This is a Minotaur working at a hotel, and he's got trouble with his horns, and he's like banging the pots around. And then by the evening, the poem, "The Minotaur Takes a Cigarette Break," was done with very little revision. And the whole premise of my novel, his struggles, his alienation, and his kind of the practicality of his life as a cook, all of that stuff in the novel is contained in that poem.
1: And that's when the Minotaur entered your life. And as you said earlier, he never left. And you said at one point, "I am the Minotaur." So I've got this image of you now as sort of a half welder, half poet, or half chef, half poet, something like that.
0: That's a good one. You can keep that.
1: What were the other connections you saw between yourself and this mythical creature?
0: So it was a year or two, probably two, after I wrote that poem that it became a novel. I was on an airplane, kind of half asleep in that dream state that's really productive most times. And I thought, I can make this a novel. You know, it is a book about feeling alienated and isolated and lonely and just trying to get by. And in the end, it's also a book about never give up hope, and potential is always out there. And I believe that, you know, the book has been in print for almost 30 years. I think everybody at some point knows what it's like to feel like the freak in the room with horns, right? I just think it's a very familiar feeling. So that book has been alive for that long. And I'm through that side of my development in life. I feel pretty accepted and don't care when I'm not. So it's not like my horns bother me. So at this point, he's a kind of a ready-made vehicle that I can step in with my creativity.

0: Happy, tired, and wordless. 6 hours on the bike, 234 miles.
1: Talking of your motorcycle Minotaur, let's have you in that, guys, for a moment. So you're on this writing path, incredibly successful. You become a motorbike riding, banjo playing professor.
2: Yes.
1: And you're coming up to 60 years old. And you're due a sabbatical from work, possibly retirement, and you're thinking about the things you love to do. And you come up with this idea for you and for Theseus the banjo and Ariadne the motorbike, which is what?
2: One of the things that I really like doing is planning. I like planning much more than executing stuff sometimes, so I loved the planning of this ride. And the end result was I wanted to ride my motorcycle down south, kind of a return home, and play and sing at the graves of my banjo heroes. And all of those elements, except for the ride, like I'm not afraid to ride, that's a very comfortable thing. But playing and singing, even basically a room full of dead people, a graveyard, it was hard to think of doing, right? So I wanted to do that. And initially, it was going to be a much more kind of sonically, musically recorded, documented thing. Like, I wanted that. But early into the trip, it became a writing project. And I hadn't been writing in a while, so it returned me to what I really do. So I was able to do all this stuff, but the core drive was a book.
1: And was this you hurling yourself at something that made you afraid?
2: Yes.
1: Or was something... It was... Okay.
2: Yes, I mean, with kind of the hopes of, you know, get down in one of these graveyards and one of the ghosts would come up and say, you can actually sing and play, but that didn't happen.
1: Right. So what did happen? Tell us where you settled on going and how long that journey was going to be.
2: I didn't have an end time because I was on sabbatical and my wife is incredibly supportive. Like, she's also a poet and a writer, and, you know, we discovered a long time ago that time out of the house made us all work well together and be good. So I could be gone as long as I needed to go. Initially, I had a trajectory that took me down into Mississippi to see banjo players that I would have loved to have seen. But then reality crept in. Like, the bike is not very big. 500 miles on a day, it's just hard on the body. So in the end, I made this kind of, it looks a little bit like Italy. The shape of the ride looks a little bit like Italy. It's like a loop down the spine of the Appalachian Mountains, and then kind of hooking back to, I was within 40 or 50 miles of where I grew up, but I didn't go home, and then coming back up. And I saw six or seven banjo players, and then one, I went to the grave. My final thing was the grave of one, this murder ballad, Omi Wise. I mean, it's a ballad that's been around for so long. And I played Omi Wise at Omi Wise's grave, and had a little magical moment there because I put my banjo up against her head

0: So what's the murder ballad?
1: It's called Omi Wise, and sometimes it's Naomi Wise. Those murder ballads, which are, there's a full history on your side of the world, all the child ballads and all the ballads from the UK filtered in. So those kind of lyrics and stories found their other details and then the rhythms in the South, and then influenced and informed by the African rhythms and the much more percussive kind of stuff that the African tradition brought in. The lyrics are very loosey-goosey, but Naomi Wise was murdered by John Lewis because guys are bad sometimes. I mean, he tricked her and guys are bad, and that's what happened. And there are some very interesting kind of synchronicities in this ending up at Naomi Wise, which was always my plan. But one of my early visits was to Clarence Ashley's grave, and Clarence Ashley lived in the town where the sheriff who arrested John Lewis originated. It felt a little mystical. I don't know.
0: So which was the grave, then, of those that you visited that had the greatest effect on you?
1: It was very surprising. The grave that was most satisfying was the one that was hardest to find, and that was Dink Roberts at the end. But before that, you know, I wanted to go to Roscoe Holcomb's grave first, because his voice, like, he is kind of the quintessential old hardscrabble farmer. His voice comes from somewhere deep up inside of his head. It's got this piercing quality that I wish I understood how a body made that sound, and I love it. So I went to him first and kind of broke through the fear of doing this. I thought, okay, I can do this. And the journey up to his grave was up this incredibly rutted gravel, like hard to ride on road. And I felt like I was, you know, earning my keep up there. And then to Doc Boggs, and I'm just kind of circled around, and they all had specific moments. They all had moments where I felt like, you know, I feel like I'm honoring these people. I feel like I'm accepted in this moment. And again, I don't believe in woody-woody stuff, but I could allow for a presence because I'm very creative in that way. So it felt like I was accompanied.

0: After the break, Stephen sets himself a tricky challenge to find the grave of his banjo idol, Dink Roberts. 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
0: In part two of Outlook, the British folk musician who crosses the British Isles, persuading traveller communities to share their songs with him.
8: The songs are the passport. I put myself through what I call the gypsy test, and I go in and go, I'm a singer, I'm interested in, I sing the old traveller songs. Do you know any, mate? And they go, oh, you know about the songs? Go on, sing a song. And I will sing.
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9: BBC News with Govinda Gill. Iran's president has directly addressed Donald Trump during his speech at the UN General Assembly. Masoud Pezeshkian said that Iran would never bend the knee to those who seek to bully it. Fighting's broken out between the Ethiopian government and the party that controls the Tigray region, raising fears of a return to a full-scale civil war. An advisor to Ethiopia's prime minister accused the Tigray People's Liberation Front of launching an all-out offensive in two neighbouring regions. The Tigrayans said they were engaged in defensive combat. Britain's Air Force announced the formation of its first ever squadron dedicated to countering hostile threats in space amid an increasing global focus on such capabilities. The new unit will be tasked with protecting assets, including satellites. The disgraced Hollywood producer Harvey Weinstein's been re-sentenced to 15 years in prison after he was found guilty of sexually assaulting a production assistant. He was originally sentenced for assaulting Miriam Haley in 2006, but his conviction was overturned on appeal. A jury found him guilty again last year after a retrial. The International Criminal Court convicted a former Central African Republic militia leader of crimes against humanity during the country's civil war in 2013. Mohammed Said Abdelkhani was a senior commander of the mainly Muslim Seleka rebel group. Italy's parliament approved a law allowing the government to revive nuclear power production after a break of nearly 40 years. A referendum after the 1986 Chernobyl nuclear disaster in Ukraine led to the closure of Italy's four reactors. In a case that's highlighted Spain's housing crisis, police in Madrid have evicted an 87-year-old woman from her long-term home for being unable to pay soaring rent. BBC News.
0: Hello, I'm Jo Fidgen. You're back with Outlook and back on the Appalachian Trail with American writer Stephen Sherrill, his motorbike Ariadne and banjo Theseus. It was 2021 and Stephen was visiting the graves of some of his favourite banjo players to sing for them. He'd grown up in the South, a bit of a scoundrel in his words, and the trip was a journey towards the past in more ways than one. The last musician on his list was Dink Roberts, an African-American farmer born in 1894 in North Carolina and recorded here in 1974 when he was 80.
10: I got drunk and fell in the wagon. Look on, don't take no dragon.
11: His music is just so raw and fierce, and it could be said, you know, if you're critical in that way, it's not very musical. But I am so drawn to that kind of thing. Like, he was just rough and ragged.
0: What kinds of things did he sing about?
11: I mean, he sang some of the traditional songs. He sang, like, Old Dog Blue.
10: Hey, Old Blue went out on a hunt.
11: The content of his songs was just the same. It was like poor life, poor Southern working person's life. So his content was kind of the same. It's just how he delivered it was breathtaking to me. But I had a hard time finding his actual grave. There's an online site called Find a Grave, which is a magical thing because you can put in anybody that's got any. It doesn't even have to be a famous person, and you can usually find pictures of their graves and the GPS coordinates. But I couldn't find Dink. I found the churchyard. There were three little separate parcels of graves, and he was not in any of them. And I thought, okay, maybe I should just play for this place. So I went back and I set up my stuff, and I looked back, you know, kind of in the corner of one of the parcels of graves, and there was a tree, and I hadn't seen a path that was clear to me when I started looking. And I went around, and there was his wife's grave was marked with a little brick headstone. And there was a depression right beside of hers that it was clearly Dink Roberts. Like, I was told that his grave probably wasn't marked. So discovering that after thinking I'd lost it just definitely moved me some. And I played for them. My playing from start to finish with Roscoe Holcomb and then all around, like, the act of setting up all the technology and recording it, I did it. But it became less important than just kind of having the experience. So by the time I finished Dink, I knew it was my last grave. I knew it was the last kind of place I was going to be. And there was this sense of resolution or satisfaction or something. Like, just, you know, I don't know how I would describe what happened at all of those graves in a way that didn't sound cheap or schlocky or you know, too woodgy-woodgy. But I felt it all.

0: So tell me a bit more about your visit to this grave in particular, but to all the graves. You'd sing and you'd commune to the extent that you could. What else would you do on those visits to the graves?
1: I always thank them at the end. I said, thank them for letting me play for them and thank them for their music. I also, so Theseus is a small travel banjo. It's not very big. But I rubbed a little dirt from every grave onto the head of the banjo. So I have all these little seven smudges of dirt around the banjo. But I also took seven little tin cans and I collected some grave dirt from all of them. So I have these little cans of grave dirt and the smudges on my banjo, and I left them, like, you know a banjo, right? So a banjo, the head of a banjo is held on by hooks, these little metal hooks that kind of loop around and bolt at the bottom. So I left a banjo hook at every grave. And the banjo hooks came from the very first banjo I ever owned, which I got from my brother because he stopped playing it. He didn't ever practice. So I left something of myself down there and took some dirt away from them.
0: So Theseus came back a different banjo.
1: Yes, he did.
0: and you know what I'm going to ask. Did you come back a different person?
1: I mean, it felt like it took months for me to kind of come back to being in my body as a person in Pennsylvania after this, you know. It was a 21-day trip. Like 2,500 miles, almost exactly. And it's possible that that trip made me let go of this identity of myself as a performer and kind of be done with that. Like, I've always had this kind of, I want to do this, get up and sing and stuff like, and make music in front of people. And I think that journey helped me realize that that's really not what I want to do. Like, I like music. I still have my banjos. I still make noise from time to time. I don't need to do that in front of people. So I think it was a letting go. And again, it was going from COVID, you know, it was kind of tipping into retirement. My father's very old and has dementia and kind of going close to that place. But that's the place that I had to escape so far away from to become anything like who I am today. So I couldn't go all the way back. It was just like tying a knot. How about that? It's like tying up a knot in a good way.
0: Stephen Sherrill, whose book about his journey is called Motorcycles, Minotaurs, and Banjos. Time to put down your banjo and pick up your Scandinavian willow flute, if you have one, or your Indian shruti box, or even your Japanese koto. All of them beloved by British musician Sam Lee. Where banjo music is rooted in African and American folk traditions, a lot of folk music of the British Isles grew up from traveller communities. It too stays outside the mainstream and thrives in out-of-the-way places and often behind closed doors. But for many years now, Sam has been going looking for it, hoping to save the songs and their stories from dying out. He then records his own take on them with a distinctive jazzy flavour and global feel. It's a far cry from his old occupation as a burlesque dancer, but maybe not so far away from his other passion, wilderness survival skills. In 2016, he spoke and sang to Outlook's Nikki Paxman.

0: Friday.
1: Sam, the single off your new CD, The Fade in Time, is Blackbird. Beautiful song. It seems to be about a woman who's lamenting the fact that her lost lover has gone away to war. He's become a soldier.
2: Well, it's a song I learnt from an old gypsy singer from Shropshire, a Romany gypsy called Mae Bradley. She has this unique modal tune that you can really hear the echoes of the east of India, of Azerbaijan, in this kind of unique decorative way that she has reappraised this classic song.
1: And your arrangement is very fresh, very new, very exciting.
2: Well, the way I've learnt it is that it's like all songs, unaccompanied, absolutely no instrumentation. And yeah, I wanted to bring a real sense of the drama, big percussion, big drums, and also kind of hammering pianos. For some people's talking that I'm out
1: of my mind. City boy, you're born in London, and I know that you've been an art student, an anthropology student, a dance student, a professional dancer, and all along you've also been a wilderness survival expert. But where did you first hear folk songs? Where did you first get the bug for folk songs?
2: The initial immersion in it was as a child going camping and sitting around the campfire in an organisation, a community that had a very strong fireside singing tradition, but I didn't know what it was and where it came from. And when I went into the kind of serious end of it, I was in my mid-20s and I was doing a lot of research in the library and meeting lots of academics, researching folk music, and I suddenly found the sound archives in the libraries, in the British Library, and hearing those voices of the real people who'd sung those songs suddenly made me understand that there was an indigenous culture in Britain. All sorts of ancient things I sort of assumed only existed in other worlds, other countries.
1: Yeah. So from the beginning, your passion for folk song went hand in hand with your passion for the land.
2: Yeah, very much. And the two are inextricable, really. I'll take
1: my dog. And there's a song on The Fade in Time, the second album. And my air dog, which seems to be very much about quite an ambiguous relationship with nature, really. It's about killing hares and having to hunt them, but at the same time loving them.
2: Yeah. It's a dependency that we have, so there's a great reverence of the animal. Within the lyrics, there's this poetry about lay you down, my poor pussycat, for your uncle, now he's coming.
1: Is the pussycat the hare?
2: The pussycat, yeah, it's the old gypsy name for the hare. Your uncle, this kind of power. I think the uncle is almost like, you know, almost like God coming to come and take the spirit of the hare away to offer the body for food.

0: What does it mean to be a wilderness survival expert? But you know about plants and things.
1: Yeah, I love plants. I love trees. I love fungi as well.
0: I've read somewhere that your favourite plant is the stinging nettle.
1: Indeed.
0: Why is that?
1: They, for me, represent, like folk songs, everybody hated folk songs. Nobody wanted to sing them. Everyone hates stinging nettles, wants to get rid of them. But actually, nettles are the most incredible plant. You know, we lived off them. They're highly nutritious in iron, and the formic acid in the stings is a very important healer. But also the fibre. We used to make most of our clothes. The German army in First World War was entirely made out of sting nettle fibre. So it used to be our rope, fishing nets, everything. It was such a versatile material.
0: And there's a metaphor for the music in that.
1: Exactly.
0: Tell me how it worked practically in the early years. You were dancing in rubber trousers on the West End stage.
1: Hot pants. There was no legs, I'm afraid. I remember every night getting into my costume, put the glitter on, the talcum powder, getting into my costume, and then I'd sit under my dressing room table with headphones and I'd be learning songs. These old farmers, these recordings from the 40s and 50s, just drinking in old songs. It was such two worlds completely clashing with each other. You know, it paid my way through uni. I used to do these sorts of shows and productions and you know, it was my income, my moonlighting. And then the minute that show was over, that was it. I quit. I pulled out of dancing and burlesque. I was like, no, I want to go and find music. I want to go and find folk song. John.

0: You said you started out by driving up the motorway, finding a caravan site and knocking on the door of traveller communities. How do you do that? How do you get across, not just across the threshold, but then into the heart of the community where they'll share the precious culture with you?
1: The songs are the passport. I put myself through what I call the gypsy test, and I go in and go, I'm a singer, I'm interested in, I sing the old traveller songs. Do you know anyone? And they go, oh, you know about the songs? Go on, sing a song.
0: Ah.
1: And I will put myself in that position and I will sing. I'll sing a song. For it's goodbye, my darling, it won't be for long. And they hear that and they're like, come in, sit down. What do you want to drink? And that's always it. You know, once I've sung a song, they know I'm not the tax man, the social services, you know, the police.
0: Because the thing is that, you know, traveller communities in Britain are as strong communities with a strong sense of identity and, you know, essentially outside of the system.
1: Oh, no, absolutely. And they approach generally with a huge amount of distrust and secrecy because they've been exploited and treated so terribly. In fact, one of the most wonderful singers is an Irish traveller. I heard him sing down the phone and I travelled all the way across Ireland, got to the town, phoned up, and he was like, no, don't want you coming over. And I just went to the house, I knocked on the door, and they refused to let me in. And eventually what I did, I mean, I went to the kitchen window that was open, and I wedged myself in the open window with a box of chocolates, a CD of recordings I made of other members of that family. And I just basically for 20 minutes pleaded with him to let me in, that you need to sing your songs. I need to hear you sing. I need to record you. Otherwise, it'll disappear. And after 20 minutes, he let me in. And he's one of the greatest singers I've ever heard, let alone recorded. And, you know, you realise that for him, giving them away was singing the songs out was, they are his family. They are all his parents and his uncles and brothers and that generation have all passed on now. So all he has is their songs.
0: To sing them out? Does that mean out of the community?
1: Yeah, for them to be recorded and taken away and be made into commercial recordings. You know, it's very dangerous. But, you know, I've got to know him now and he now understands what I do in terms of trying to keep them alive, and he's embraced the work I do. And because I'm not just in it for the kind of quick hit. I want those songs to survive and the memory of those people I've learnt them from to go with them for many, many years onwards.
0: Give me a hint. Were there any unusual tales within those songs?
1: Oh, yeah. Well, the great one he sang was The Scaffold, a song called The Streets of Derry or The Derry Jail. It's a great old ballad about a man about to be hung on the gallows. It's him waiting for his pardon to come and his father and sister are there and they've all come to try and save him and none of them can help. And it goes, I'll just give you a little blast of it. For it's I'm in love with the nicest young man, the nicest young man my two eyes have seen. And it's out to gain him.

0: and so on.
1: British folk singer and song collector Sam Lee. He was speaking to Nikki Paxman. Thanks for your company today. The producer was Radek Boschetti. I'm Jo Fidgen. Please do send us your comments to outlook@bbc.com, or if you prefer to leave us a voice note, our WhatsApp number is +44 330 678 2707. It's also on the website in case you didn't have time to find a pen. While you're there, do have a browse around the Outlook archive, and hope to see you here again same time tomorrow.
2: BBC World Service. And now, history told by the people who were there. This is Witness History. Today we go back to 1945, when around 200 people gathered at a town hall in the bomb-damaged city of Manchester, England, for the 5th Pan-African Congress, a meeting that helped shape the struggle against colonialism. Alex Last guides us through archive recordings of one of the delegates, Black South African activist and writer Peter Abrahams.
3: I was in a dream. I was seeing something I had not thought of before. I was seeing the possibility of a free continent. And remember, all of Africa still belonged to the white people. It wasn't until then, that Pan-African Congress, that I saw the way ahead clearly and knew one day all of Africa would be free.
4: Abrahams was one of around 200 people, many from Africa and the Caribbean, who'd gathered to attend the 5th Pan-African Congress, being held in a town hall in Chorlton, Manchester, just months after the end of the Second World War. They were there to discuss common problems: racism, discrimination, economic inequality, and how to win independence for the colonies.
5: The world had just gone through a major war, a war against fascism, in which people from Africa, the Caribbean and elsewhere had contributed their lives for self-determination, against racism and the ideologies of racism. And so there was great anticipation about this new world dawning.
4: Professor Hakim Adi from Chichester University is a historian and the author of a book about the 5th Pan-African Congress.
5: And Africans, people of African heritage, wanted to have their own say, present their demands, as it were, their aspirations for the future. So that was extremely important.
4: The list of delegates included a veritable who's who of prominent black activists, writers and thinkers, including some young men who would become future leaders of independent Africa.
5: The most famous people who were there were Kwame Nkrumah, who obviously went on to lead Gold Coast, now Ghana, to independence in 1957. He had recently arrived to study in Britain. Jomo Kenyatta, who became the first prime minister, then president of Kenya. He was part of the Congress. Then you have somebody like Isaac Wallace Johnson, Sierra Leonean, very, very active as a labour trade union organiser throughout West Africa. Amy Ashwood Garvey, the first wife of Marcus Garvey, who'd been based in Britain since the 1920s, chaired some of the sessions, and the famous African-American activist, academic, writer, W.E.B. Du Bois.
4: The modern Pan-African movement took off around the turn of the 20th century and sought to unite people from the African diaspora and the African continent to wage a common struggle against colonialism, oppression and racial discrimination. The first four congresses had all been organized by W.E.B. Du Bois, who was seen by many as the father of the modern Pan-African movement.
3: He was one of the great scholars of the United States. He was a great sociologist. He was a very dapper man. He had Van Dyck beard, a delicate intellectual air. Remember, this is the man who, at the beginning of the 20th century, said, the problem of the 20th century is the problem of the color line, the problem of the relations between the lighter and darker races of mankind.
4: But in 1945, the 5th Pan-African Congress was organised not by Du Bois. It was organised by a younger group, the Manchester-based Pan-African Federation. One of the key players was George Padmore, the Trinidadian intellectual, activist and former communist.
3: Padmore was the most disciplined person I ever knew. Remrod Strait. He had no sympathy for human weakness, for human foibles. anybody gets interested in a woman, Padma says that's nonsense, that interferes with the work of the movement. He didn't like it when Kenyatta got boozed up. He didn't like it. He was vexed when Nkrumah went off with some girl. And this was how he was. We just accepted. This was our leader, and we tried to please him.
4: Padmore had a different vision for this meeting. He wanted more grassroots involvement. And crucially, earlier in 1945, Britain had hosted the first meeting of the World Federation of Trade Unions, which had brought to the country workers' representatives from across the world, including the British colonies. Padmore and his friends invited them along.
5: The organisers said, we are having a different kind of Congress. The workers and farmers are the great majority of people in the colonies, so we want to have a Congress based around their representatives. We no longer need doctors and lawyers and professors and so on to tell us what to do. The workers themselves can articulate their own views.
4: So in October, delegates gathered in Manchester and walked into the town hall in Chorlton. On the walls were the flags of Haiti, Liberia and Ethiopia, and there were slogans too.
5: Such things as oppressed people of the world unite, down with anti-Semitism, Arabs and Jews unite against British imperialism, down with Jim Crow, down with the colour bar. Labour in the white skin cannot emancipate itself while labour in the black skin is enslaved. What that shows to us is the internationalist politics of this Congress.
4: During the week-long meeting, delegates heard reports of the situation on the ground around the world, detailing the social and economic injustice of the colonial system and the scale of racial discrimination, not just in the colonies, but also in Britain and America. And crucially, at the meeting, there was a radical call to action, a plan to organise to end colonialism and change the post-war world.
5: The difference in 1945 was that they said that they'd been patient, but they would be patient no longer. We're not just appealing to the colonial powers to end colonial rule. We will use force to end it if necessary.
3: The background to all this is black identity had been so distorted by slavery, colonial occupation. We had no sense of self, one of the key problems. And it came out in the Fifth Pan-African Congress that we had to rediscover ourselves, find out who we are, what we are, and not who we are told we are. You know, it's much easier to take chains of bodies than it is to take invisible shackles of minds.
5: Lastly, and most importantly, perhaps, they said that the great faults which will bring colonial rule to an end are the masses of the people, the workers and farmers. And that force needs to be organised. Organised strikes, organised boycotts. That is what is going to be victorious and bring colonial rule to an end. Writing letters and petitions wasn't going to achieve it.
4: And sure enough, grassroots organisations were key to the independence struggle, and Nkrumah was one of the first to put it into action. As local strikes and boycotts became central to the campaign which won independence for the Gold Coast, which became Ghana in 1957. But, says Peter Abrahams, many of the issues raised at the meeting were not resolved quite so quickly.
3: The thing we underestimated, I think, was the importance of economic independence and how cleverly the ex-colonial powers would hold on to the economic control that empire had given them. Political emancipation, they've let go. Economic emancipation is a much harder thing. And now finally, in the 21st century, we are beginning to see that real freedom has these three facets to it. It's political, it's economic, it's psychic.
2: That's archive from the late African National Congress activist and writer Peter Abrahams. That edition of Witness History was produced and presented by Alex Last in 2020.
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8: At 18 hours GMT, welcome to the newsroom from the BBC World Service with Valerie Saunderson. President Zelensky is addressing the UN General Assembly.
9: This ridiculous and never-ending war with Ukraine must be ended. I do not know a single world leader who would say otherwise.
8: We'll be live in Ukraine later in the programme. Why there are fears of a new civil war in Ethiopia after fighting between government troops and the Tigray People's Liberation Front. Will modern techniques help archaeologists discover the tomb of ancient Egypt's Queen Nefertiti?
10: Thermal imaging, ground-penetrating radar, geological mapping, tomography. Because we can use all these new techniques, you can do this kind of work in a completely non-invasive way.
8: And the do's and don'ts of being interviewed for your dream job.
11: Don't, like, waltz into your interview all casual with an iced coffee. It just looks like you didn't have time to finish your coffee beforehand.
8: On the newsroom after this news update.
12: BBC News with Govinda Gill. Iran's president Masoud Pezeshkian has directly addressed Donald Trump during his speech at the UN General Assembly. He said that Iran would never bend the knee to those who he said seek to bully it. Nedha Tofik is in New York.
13: Iran's president opened his speech telling the assembly that while President Trump had described his country as terrorists, it had been the victim of terrorism. President Pezeshkian then held up pictures of Iran's former supreme leader Ayatollah Ali Khamenei and children killed in a school in Minab, saying the U.S. and Israel had assassinated them in violation of international law. At that, the sole U.S. official watching the speech walked out of the hall. Mr. Pezeshkian reiterated that Iran did not seek a nuclear weapon. Despite the war of words, the two sides have made contact here on the sidelines of the UN General Assembly.
12: Fighting's broken out between the Ethiopian government and the party that controls the northern region of Tigray, raising fears of a return to a full-scale civil war. The previous war, which ended 4 years ago, left more than 500,000 people dead. Caleb Moges has more details.
14: Reports indicate that the Tigrayan forces have taken control of all passenger airports, including the main airport in regional capital, Mekelle. And there are reports of clashes between Tigrayan forces and the federal forces in Tigray and also Afar region neighboring Tigray in Amhara, the second largest state in Ethiopia. The Ethiopian Airlines, the national carrier, has suspended flights to all airports in Tigray, citing security situation.
12: Britain's Air Force has announced the formation of its first ever squadron dedicated to countering hostile threats in space amid an increase in global focus on such capabilities. The new unit will be tasked with protecting assets, including satellites. The disgraced Hollywood producer Harvey Weinstein has been resentenced to 15 years in prison after he was found guilty of sexually assaulting a production assistant 20 years ago. He was previously sentenced for assaulting Miriam Haley in his Manhattan apartment, but his conviction was overturned on appeal. He's already serving a 16-year sentence for a separate conviction. Helena Humphrey is in Washington.
15: Miriam Haley was a production assistant on the Project Runway television series when she was sexually assaulted by Harvey Weinstein in 2006. Reading a victim impact statement in the courtroom, Ms. Haley said the assault had had a devastating effect on her life and sense of security, which she said may never go away. Appearing in a court in a wheelchair, Weinstein denied the allegations but apologized to anyone he may have hurt. Weinstein is one of the central figures that sparked the Me Too movement.
12: World news from the BBC. Ukraine has accused Russia of increasing its targeting of civilian transport infrastructure after a fresh wave of strikes on petrol stations, shipping and railways. Two people were killed and dozens injured in the capital, Kyiv, where jet drones circled for much of the day. Speaking at a meeting of the UN Security Council, Ukraine's foreign minister said the war should not be normalised. In a case that's highlighted Spain's housing crisis, police in Madrid have evicted an 87-year-old woman from her long-term home for being unable to pay soaring rent. Hundreds of people protested outside the apartment where Mari Carmen Abascal had lived since her father acquired it 70 years ago. An investment company that bought the property demanded a five-fold rent increase. Ms. Abascal's lawyer, Beatriz Duro, strongly criticised the eviction.
16: I don't think it's normal at all. I think it's completely disproportionate. All the police resources that have been deployed and the use of force they've resorted to strike me as completely disproportionate and unnecessary. And what's more, we've been trying to negotiate with the landlords right up until the last moment and they've flatly refused everything.
12: The mayor of the Turkish capital, Ankara, and one of the country's most prominent opposition figures has said he's resigning from the CHP party. Mansur Yavaş pointed to infighting within the party as a motivating factor and warned it could damage Turkey's hopes for democratic politics. The Greek authorities are examining further evidence about the collapse of the popular Greek singer Yorgos Mazonakis, who died 10 days ago during a blood-cleaning treatment. Forensic and laboratory tests are expected to determine whether the pop star had been given a sedative shortly before his condition deteriorated. That's the latest BBC News.
8: It's 18.06 GMT. You're listening to The Newsroom on the BBC World Service with me, Valerie Sanderson. More than 4 years after Russia launched its full-scale invasion of Ukraine, there is no sign that the war will come to an end anytime soon. Before he returned to the White House last year, President Trump claimed that he could end it within 24 hours. Could the annual gathering of the United Nations General Assembly help move things forward? Well, the Ukrainian President, Volodymyr Zelensky, is giving his address now. Let's hear what he's saying.
9: Our combat aircraft are fighting them 24/7, and this is part of Russia's strategy to create an air threat every hour, to make life harder for the economy, and to disrupt people's lives, and to stop children from being able to study, just to study at school. Would your country survive if, God forbid, you had to face something like this? Ukraine has. Our soldiers have already successfully tested 4 new jet-powered interceptor drones against Russian jet-powered Shahids. So we are scaling up production and we will build, of course we will build protection against these threats too. We have also launched an anti-ballistic program, Freya, together with our partners. 10 countries are already part of it. Ukraine, Norway, Sweden, Denmark, Germany, France, Italy, the United Kingdom, Spain, and the Netherlands. Last week, I invited Poland to join. And we are also in consultations with a couple of other allied governments who want to join Freya. And we remain open to every country that can contribute to building protection against ballistic missiles. Our Freya program does not replace proven and effective systems like, for example, Patriot systems or upgraded anti-ballistic SAMP/T systems. We want to build a system that can be produced on a much larger scale and at a lower cost. A system that
8: President Zelensky there addressing the United Nations General Assembly. And we'll hear more on his speech later, and we'll be live in the Ukrainian capital, Kyiv, later in the programme. But first, fighting has broken out in Ethiopia, raising fears of a return to a full-scale civil war in the country. The clashes are between Ethiopian government forces and the party that controls the northern region of Tigray. It's unclear who started them. The previous war, which ended 4 years ago, left more than 500,000 people dead. I spoke to our Africa correspondent, Caleb Mugis, who's in Nairobi.
17: Today could be considered the most serious escalation in months in Ethiopia. There were drone strikes, air strikes scattered all over the place, particularly in northern Ethiopia. And we are hearing reports which are a bit difficult to verify independently. But these reports indicate that ground forces have taken control of airports in Tigray. Ethiopian Airlines has suspended flights to airports in Tigray, citing a security situation.
16: And tell us about the Tigray People's Liberation Front and its aims.
17: So the Tigrayan People's Liberation Front, or TPLF, is Tigray's main political movement. It was the former dominant force in Ethiopia's national government for about 27 years. After the 2022 Tigray War, the TPLF sought to preserve Tigray's political autonomy, secure the return of displaced people, and also resolve some territorial disputes which were left by the war. But tension with the Prime Minister Abiy's federal government have now sharply escalated, and the TPLF has bestowed the pre-war regional administration. So the Abiy government is not happy about this and accuses TPLF of breaching the Pretoria Agreement, which ended the two-year war. And TPLF had also joined a wider alliance right now with armed groups opposing Abiy's government, planning to topple the central government. So the Tigrayan forces are again fighting federal forces, with clashes spreading beyond Tigray.
16: So this sounds a bit like a replay of the most recent civil war in which, what, 500,000 people died?
17: Exactly. The most recent war that began in November 2020 and lasted roughly 2 years and produced enormous civilian suffering. The African Union estimate puts the death toll at approximately 600,000 people. Ethiopian federal forces, supported by the neighboring country, Eritrean troops and the Amhara forces, fought the Tigrayan forces in that two-year war. Fighting spread throughout Tigray and also in parts of other regions in the country. There were also extensive allegations of serious violations against civilians, including killings, sexual violence, forced displacement, and obstruction of humanitarian assistance. The war ended with the Pretoria Agreement in November 2022. So the fear now is that the new escalation might lead into a full-scale war, and the same atrocities could be repeated.
16: Kalamogis. The tomb of Tutankhamun is one of archaeology's greatest ever discoveries. An excavation team paid for by the British aristocrat Lord Carnarvon made the find in Egypt in 1922. It was led by Howard Carter. In 1936, he told the BBC what it was like seeing the tomb for the first time.
18: Light shone into the sarcophagus. A gasp of wonderment escaped our lips. So gorgeous was the sight that met our eyes. This was but the lid of a series of three coffins, nested one within the other, enclosing the mortal remains of the young King Tutankhamun.
16: His burial mask, made of solid gold, showed in full glory one of the last pharaohs of ancient Egypt, who died around the age of 18. His stepmother was Queen Nefertiti. Her limestone bust was found in 1912. But could her long-lost tomb lie beyond? Tutankhamun's is still to be discovered in hidden chambers. Archaeologists are trying to get permission to drill into the rock next to his tomb. Bethany Hughes, who specialises in classical history, has made television programmes for the BBC, and she'll publish a new book, Ancient Egypt, A History and Seven Treasures, next month. Sarah Montague spoke to her about the possibility of discovering Nefertiti's remains.
10: I have to say I'm constantly excited when it comes to ancient Egypt. There is definitely something interesting going on here at the back of Tutankhamun's tomb. I really just want to qualify, we have no idea whether or not it's Queen Nefertiti. That was something that was posited around 10 years ago. It's not impossible, but what is more exciting is that it looks like there are chambers and corridors behind Tutankhamun's resting place.
19: And did we not know that before?
10: No, we didn't. I mean, this is as a result result of lots of very cutting-edge techniques. So it's thermal imaging, ground-penetrating radar, geological mapping, tomography. So that means that the team working in the tomb have worked out it's not sheer bedrock behind the west wall of the tomb, but there is some kind of ancient structure there. And what's brilliant now is that because we can use all these new techniques, you can do this kind of work in a completely non-invasive way. So you're not like chiseling through the back of the beautiful decorations, you know, surrounding his sarcophagus. So we can now unwrap whole mummified bodies and look at the amulets left inside the bodies without raising a single bandage. So it's the polar opposite of dear Howard Carter and Lord Carnarvon when they did their work 100 years ago, who basically kind of ripping it all apart. That is what's truly exciting. You know, we can use artificial intelligence to uncover ancestral intelligence in these tombs. So it really could be possible that this is discovered completely remotely without moving a single brick.
19: And you might think this is a bit cheap, but Tutankhamun's tomb, didn't it have an enormous amount of gold treasures inside it? And aren't people going to be excited at that prospect?
10: Their work 100 years ago, who basically kind of ripping it all apart. That is what's truly exciting. You know, we can use artificial intelligence to uncover ancestral intelligence in these tombs. So it really could be possible that this is discovered completely remotely without moving a single brick.
19: And you might think this is a bit cheap, but Tutankhamun's tomb, didn't it have an

0: gold. There were beautiful games that he used to play with as a child, incredibly touching, his little socks with toes stitched in, duck lunch boxes in case he needed a snack on his way to the afterlife. So, I mean, it was, you know, it was the most astonishing find. And of course, if there is something new in the Valley of the Kings, it will be game-changing and history-making. We just don't know whether it's Nefertiti.
1: When will we know, do you think?
0: So, yeah, I think probably within the next year. So everybody's very excited and doing a lot of work on it. But I would say, don't turn up to the Valley of the Kings and expect you're going to see the equivalent of Tutankhamun's golden mask tomorrow. That's not going to happen.
1: And with its curse, of course.
2: The author and historian Bethany Hughes speaking there to the BBC's Sarah Montague. You're listening to The Newsroom from the BBC World Service. Still to come, the wrong kind of hiker, what the French authorities are doing to protect Western Europe's highest mountain. This week's three-day state visit to the United States by China's leader Xi Jinping is expected to be a pivotal trip not just for the two superpowers, but also for the world. President Trump is rolling out the red carpet for his Chinese counterpart. High on the agenda will be artificial intelligence and Taiwan, the self-governing island in the Pacific Ocean, which China claims as its own. Kerry Allen is our China media analyst, and I asked her how the trip is being covered there.
3: It's definitely a major story in Chinese newspapers, and many are describing it as a historic landmark year for China and US ties, saying that it could open up a new chapter in relations between the two countries. One newspaper, People's Daily, is saying that this could be a new beginning and a brighter future for the two countries. So there's definitely a lot of optimism, a lot of enthusiasm for the meeting between Xi and Trump. And one of the things that's really being emphasized is when the two leaders come together face to face, this is when big things happen. In China, there's this concept of guanxi, which is basically when people meet face to face. It's highly valued in Chinese society. So whenever the two meet, it's seen as very important and when things really change on the table.
2: And how do people in China view Mr. Trump?
3: Well, he's been a figure that people have been interested in for a long time. Often you'll see in Chinese social media platforms the nickname Comrade Trump, which is used very often because people say that he's somebody that makes China stronger. There's a feeling that because he's got a lot of unpredictable policies and he's seen as quite wayward, that Chinese people like to use this mocking nickname to say that while he's in power can mean that China benefits. But I think also there are people that do appreciate the fact that he's a businessman. At the same time as well, there are people in China that see him as a love to hate figure. I mean, China and the US spar quite a lot. So when the two leaders meet, it's always seen in China as a good opportunity to start talking about Trump. He's somebody that people are really interested in.
2: And is there a lot of interest in China in the agenda, which we presume will include issues like trade and artificial intelligence?
3: Yeah, absolutely. In fact, these are two of the big talking points in Chinese media. There's enthusiasm in China for an AI agreement between the two countries, because with the technology, as some see it, growing rapidly out of control, it's something that China's leadership really wants to start signing papers with the US on and start to come up with an agreement there. And yeah, when it comes to trade, also newspapers have been saying that the two countries are continuing to wrangle over a trade agreement that was in place in 2025, which is set to expire in November. And this agreement looks at lowering US tariffs on some Chinese goods, suspending restrictions on Chinese companies, pausing Chinese rare earth export controls for a year, and securing Chinese commitments on US soybeans and fentanyl precursors. So there's a lot related to this deal that's coming to an end that China's hoping it will be able to tie up with the US. But also there's a lot of media attention on how there are some no-go areas that could mean that the talks between Xi and Trump could rapidly deteriorate. And the obvious one being Taiwan. So the newspapers that have been saying that if the US starts to pressurize China when it comes to Taiwan, that all deals could be off, that the meeting could very quickly turn sour.
2: Kerry Allen. Mont Blanc is Western Europe's highest mountain and as a result attracts a huge amount of attention from skiers in the winter and hikers in the summer. But the French authorities are so worried it's attracting what many see as the wrong type of hiker that they've imposed restrictions on those planning to use the Mont Blanc Trail. The aim is to discourage tourists with pink wheelie suitcases and makeup bags in favour of genuine backpackers. The Newsroom's Rachel Wright has more.
4: The photographs advertising the 170-kilometre hiking

0: trails show vast expanses of immaculate scenery in one of the world's most beautiful mountain ranges. In reality, however, the French authorities say the areas around Mont Blanc, the highest mountain in the Alps, is tainted by toilet paper under every stone and SUVs transporting luggage from one stop to another. The numbers of people completing the tour, which usually takes at least a week and includes walking through France, Italy and Switzerland, has jumped from 60,000 in 2022 to 90,000 this summer. Jean-Marc Payex, chairman of the Federation of Districts of Mont Blanc Country, says the huge numbers of trekkers on the mountain mean that most people are just looking at the backside of the person in front of them.
1: Dans le Tour du Mont Blanc aussi, il y a des gens qui font croire qu'ils font le Tour du Mont Blanc.
2: On the Tour du Mont Blanc, there are also people who pretend they are doing the Tour du Mont Blanc, but do half of it by taxi. By taxi, that too is a practice that I think must come to an end. There are people who have their suitcases transported by 4x4 taxis that climb the mountain to carry the little pink rolling suitcases of those doing a few stages. So that also needs to be regulated.
0: The Federation says overuse of the paths is having disastrous consequences for landowners, the environment and safety. So new rules have now been announced to allow only those trekkers with hotel bookings carrying trekking backpacks to complete the week-long trail. A so-called Green Brigade of officials will be able to implement fines. But not everyone in the valley is in favour of the changes. Some local mayors are worried about the effects of restricting numbers on the local economy. And there's no indication that Swiss and Italian councils on the route will sign up to the plan.
3: Rachel Wright, the man who said, "I hate tennis, hate it with a dark and secret passion," is back in the game. Andre Agassi, an eight-time Grand Slam champion, retired 20 years ago and since then has only occasionally played. But now he's involved again, this time as a captain at the Laver Cup in London. BBC's Karthi Ganasegaram went along to meet him and heard how he overcame personal struggles to return to world number one after dropping as low as number 141.
4: Obviously, I got there before, but I got there based out of fear of losing, you know, fear of not winning. And then I had to start over again, but I knew getting to the top wasn't the answer, but being the best of myself every day was. And I think a lot of these guys, they probably instinctively know it, but I'm not sure. It gives me a healthy perspective and appreciation for him, for sure.
5: And I think anyone that read your book knows about that struggle, the love-hate relationship. Where are you on that love-hate relationship with tennis?
4: I'm on the hate-love
5: okay.
4: part of it. My father was very enthusiastic, and I'm using a very generous term, mm-hmm. yep. God rest his soul. I was introduced as a future number one tennis player in the world since I was 7 years old, so I had to live up to a lot in my own mind, and it was a pretty lonely journey. With that being said, I self-mutilated myself to 141, and then I came back knowing it's not about the number, it's about being the most of yourself, and it gave me perspective, and it gave me reason above everything, it gave me reason.
5: I know you've been involved with education, you've obviously had a life to live for the last 20 years, but for tennis fans that have missed you, why did you return now to tennis, and what are you enjoying about being around tennis again?
4: Oh, thanks for asking. I mean, one of the things I promised my wife, I promised her a lot of things, and including till death do us part, so, was that I would never be too busy or too bored, because I'm dangerous. I'm dangerous in both cases. So she knows what pushes my buttons. She knows, like, for example, with this week, that as hard as this week is, as long as this week is, that I connect to it and it means something to me, so she can smile. And I have the bandwidth now, right? The kids are older. I'm paying respect to a platform that tennis has given me to build 130 schools across my country back home. There's just a lot of reasons to appreciate it now through an older lens.
3: Andre Agassi. Morocco is one of the most stable countries in North Africa, but it's recently seen massive Generation Z protests about the cost of living, as well as a surge of migrants crossing into the Spanish territory of Ceuta. Against that backdrop, it's holding parliamentary elections today. Oliver Conway heard more about them from the newsroom's resident Morocco expert, Richard Hamilton.
6: I think they're more significant than the old elections in the former decades because In those days, Parliament was seen as a bit of a facade, like someone, a critic, called it a fig leaf of democracy or window dressing for the king. But since the Arab Spring, there was a new constitution which made a lot of changes and gave more power to Parliament. And, for example, the king was no longer allowed to just choose one of his friends to become the prime minister. So things have changed. I think one of the key things is how much will that Gen Z generation that of young people that took to the streets, how much will they be involved in this election? Because if not, they might decide not to go to the ballot box, but stage more of these protests. And that's the sort of real worry for those in power, that the youth who have a lot of unemployment and things might direct things instead of it being done democratically through the ballot box.
7: And tell us about some of the people who are running for election.
6: I think one of the more colourful characters is the former head of the Morocco Football Federation, Fouzi Lekja. The Moroccan football team did really well, and they got into the semi-finals of the 22 World Cup. Morocco's football mad. They'll be hosting the next tournament in 2030. And so, sort of buoyed by that success, Fouzi Lekja has promised to do what he did with the football in terms of Morocco. So, he's promised that Morocco will become sixth in the world in terms of education and healthcare to match the FIFA ranking of the men's football team. So he's one of the more colourful characters. Other possible contenders or parties is the Islamist party, the PJD, which wants to sort of disentangle Morocco's relationship with Israel, which came under the Abraham Accords. And then there's also the existing sort of ruling party, the RNI, which is part of a governing coalition. But they're seen as quite close to the monarchy.
3: Richard Hamilton, let's return now to our main news this hour. The Ukrainian President Volodymyr Zelensky's address to the UN General Assembly. Well, I'm joined now by our diplomatic correspondent, Paul Adams, who's in the Ukrainian capital, Kyiv. What did you make of what he said then, Paul?
8: Well, look, we're very familiar, aren't we, with these passionate and articulate appeals from President Zelensky for international support. He feels that he is getting that. He also feels that in some ways Ukraine is on the front foot. I mean, he opened his remarks by talking about the fact that Donald Trump had noted the other day that Russia had lost control of much of its diesel industry. How humiliating is that, President Zelensky said, for a UN Security Council member that takes pride in its ability to export oil. So, you know, there was a high element of defiance. He said that if Russia continued its attacks on Ukraine over the winter, then Ukraine would hit back hard and make life as difficult as possible for Russia, too. But, you know, this came on a day when this city experienced yet another of the now pretty commonplace day-long attacks. I mean, the sirens went on over and over again today. There were something like 8 alerts, maybe 9, with a total of at least 8 or 9 hours in which, in one form or another, the city was under air raid alert. Mostly, it has to be said, from jet-powered drones. And President Zelensky referred to those drones because they fly fast, they fly high, they are much, much more dangerous than the drones that used to be aimed at this city in the last few years. And when we went out this morning in the wake of some of the attacks overnight, we found pieces of just one such jet-powered drone lying in the forecourt of a smashed-up petrol station. Those attacks are causing deep, deep anxiety here in the city and causing many people in Kyiv to wonder about whether they should leave rather than stay here through the winter.
3: Thanks, Paul. That was Paul Adams there in Kyiv in Ukraine. You've been listening to The Newsroom on the BBC World Service.
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10: I'm seeing friends and, you know, people from my community asking about rooftop solar and how do they actually get it installed in their homes.
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11: We'll be asking what impact the Gates Foundation's pledge of $1 billion in funding for AI in low-income countries might mean for healthcare. 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
9: And at 21 GMT, the interview hears from the brother of Diana, Princess of Wales, Earl Spencer.
12: This was very much a spur for me to write this now, was both my parents died in their 60s. I'm in my 60s. I'm aware of mortality, and I wanted to just put things down once and for all that were true.
9: There's more to explore at bbc.com.
13: Hello, I'm Nishat Lada, and this is Sport Today on the BBC World Service. A tough few months for Nigerian football on and off the pitch. How will the Super Eagles fare at the start of a new AFCON qualifying campaign? Also, Barcelona begin the defence of their Women's Champions League crown after a host of big-name exits. More success for China's 13-year-old swimming star Yu Zidi, plus Andre Agassi on modern tennis rivalries. All on Sport Today after the latest BBC News.
14: BBC News with Lisa Costello. Iran's president has directly addressed Donald Trump during his speech at the UN General Assembly. Masoud Pezeshkian said that Iran would never bend the knee to those who seek to bully it. Fresh fighting has broken out between the Ethiopian government and the party that controls the northern Tigray region. The escalation has raised fears of a return to full-scale civil war in the country. Britain's Air Force has announced the formation of its first ever squadron dedicated to countering hostile threats in space amid an increasing global focus on such capabilities. The new unit will be tasked with protecting assets, including satellites. In a passionate speech at the UN General Assembly, Ukraine's President Zelensky has said Russia is launching attacks every hour against Ukrainian cities and infrastructure. But he said Kyiv would not give in and was developing new interceptor drones, with more countries joining Ukraine's anti-ballistic missile alliance. The disgraced Hollywood producer Harvey Weinstein has been resentenced to 15 years in prison after he was found guilty of sexually assaulting a production assistant. His conviction had been overturned on appeal, but a jury found him guilty again last year after a retrial. The US Treasury Secretary Scott Bessent says Washington is open to extending the US-China trade truce that expires in November. His comments came after a meeting with the visiting Chinese Vice Premier He Lifeng to prepare for a summit between the leaders of the two countries. President Xi Jinping arrives in the US this evening. Italy's parliament has approved a law allowing the government to revive nuclear power production after a break of nearly 40 years. A referendum after the 1986 Chernobyl nuclear disaster in Ukraine led to the closure of Italy's four reactors.
15: The dream of a nation.
16: We have seen the Great Barrier fall.
15: Monstrous six.
16: The comeback to end all comebacks.
17: It's kicked off and a touchdown.
15: He's done it again. Incredible.
16: The crowning.
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13: Yes, hello and welcome to Sport Today with me, Nishat Lada. It is great to have your company. Coming up, a new era for Barcelona's women as they begin the defence of their Champions League crown. There's more Asian Games success for China's 13-year-old swimming sensation Yu Zidi. And
4: they're great for the game, and I think missing Sinner from the Open and missing Carlos for the French and Wimbledon was not ideal for tennis.
13: American great Andre Agassi on modern tennis rivalries. But first, a new cycle of men's Africa Cup of Nations qualifying gets underway this week, and there will be much focus on Nigeria following their failure to qualify for both the men's and women's World Cups. Nigeria's Super Eagles are preparing to face Madagascar at home on Friday, with a match away to Guinea-Bissau next week. And the fixtures come in the midst of a dramatic leadership shake-up at Nigeria's Football Federation. A committee election set for this weekend has been suspended, with FIFA and the Confederation of African Football announcing plans to send a joint assessment mission to Abuja. So a particularly tough time for Nigerian football, as former Super Eagle and AFCON winner Segun Odegbami told BBC Sport Africa's Isaiah Akinremi.
19: It is a pity that at this point in our development as a country, considering where we started some 60 years ago, we were making tremendous progress. And by 1996, we were at the top of the world. We won the Olympics, gold medal in football. And to imagine that 30 years down the line, we will be where we are now. So there has been a tectonic shift. It has never been this bad for us in our entire history.
20: This failure led to something historic at the Nigerian Football Federation, mass resignation. What was your reaction to this when you heard the news?
19: It was not an organic reaction. It was the reaction of people forced to take that decision. The outcry by Nigerians was total. Everybody wanted them out. And to the extent that the president of the country himself made a pronouncement that he wanted reforms, we could see through the years that we were not represented by our first 11 administrators. There have been court cases, there have been protests, there have been agitations. At this time, everything came together like a jigsaw puzzle for us to produce a blueprint that will cover every aspect of our football development.
20: Okay, let's talk about that normalization committee we are waiting for. There are indications that, you know, you could be offered that post. Are you aware of that?
19: No, I'm not aware. The normalization committee usually is a committee set up by FIFA in response to a country inviting them to come and manage a crisis within that country's football arrangement. What we have now is not a crisis. FIFA knows that there's no crisis. So when they were coming, even on this their visitation, they didn't mention normalization committee. They said they were coming to make an assessment.
20: The African qualifiers start anytime soon. And after the AFCON in East Africa, the 2028 AFCON also, we'll be moving to a four-year cycle. What is your take about this decision from CAF?
19: I thought the three-year thing was good for us, good for our development, because it gives more regions and more countries the opportunity to use it to develop their football infrastructure. To make it 4 years, they've not adduced a good enough reason for me to side with that. The two-year thing, I think, is a very powerful tool for development of infrastructure in Africa.
13: That's former Nigeria international Segun Odegbami with the BBC's Isaiah Akinremi, who joins us now from Uyo. Isaiah, Odegbami told you that Nigeria is experiencing the worst time in its footballing history. Is this an overstatement, or is this really how Super Eagles fans feel at the moment?
21: I think that's a fact. The shout coming from the ex-international Segun Odegbami, because nothing is working right now in Nigerian football for the Super Eagles of Nigeria to miss out on back-to-back World Cups. That will be the first time it will be happening in their history. Last time was in 2018 in Russia. They missed out of the 2022 World Cup in Qatar, and of course the 2026 World Cup in North America. And for what we saw with the Super Falcons of Nigeria, so missing out of the World Cup for the first time in their history since, you know, inception in 1991. The junior teams, you know, are not doing well. Our club side are not doing well in Africa too. So I think, you know, it just boils to the fact that, you know, results are not coming in the way of the Nigerian football. And fans, you know, I've been speaking to them, you know, right from the disappointment of missing out on the World Cup. We've got passionate fans here in Nigeria, and they're not still happy, you know, with the performance of the team. So I think, you know, it's the fact, you know, coming from the ex-international, everyone is not happy with the state of our football.
13: Yeah, and we know that there are leadership issues and the federation elections have been suspended. But on the pitch, Isaiah, how important is it for the Super Eagles players to start their AFCON 2027 qualifying campaign in a really positive way?
21: Yeah, it's important. I think the priority right now has to be on the pitch, away from the boardroom activities at the secretariat in the Nigerian Football Federation, because Nigerian football has had so much, you know, uncertainty around it. And it's very important that the Super Eagles start their qualifiers on a very good note against Madagascar in on Friday here in Uyo. As I spoke with the All-City defender, Anishat, Fashimi Ajayi, and he told me, you know, they are looking forward to that game. They've put the disappointment of not qualifying for the World Cup behind them, and they want to win, you know, the fans over. And importantly, that game against Madagascar will be the first game at home. We saw what happened with the team during the World Cup qualifiers in a team that, you know, as the likes of Lesotho, Zimbabwe, Rwanda, the Super Eagles struggled home and away. And so, you know, they don't want to put their, you know, head back into, you know, what happened the last time. So it's important, you know, they get that first win against Madagascar before going away to Guinea-Bissau. A positive start would give Eric Shell and the players confidence.
13: Mm. And briefly, Isaiah, no Victor Osimhen for Nigeria. How big a blow is that, and who will take on the responsibility up front?
21: The Galatasaray striker is obviously a big blow for the Super Eagles, you know, anytime he misses out Nishat. For someone that sits second in the all-time goal scorers list of the Super Eagles, he has scored 35 goals in 52 appearances, just 2 goals behind the legendary striker, the late Rashidi Yekini. You know, that speaks volume of what Victor Osimhen brings to this team. For context, during the last World Cup qualifiers, he missed 5 matches, Nishat, for the Super Eagles, and the Super Eagles failed to register a single win, you know, in those 5 matches that Victor Osimhen missed. And despite missing 5 matches, guess what? He contributed 8 goals, you know, which made the Super Eagles to qualify for the Intercontinental playoffs, which they lost to the Democratic Republic of Congo. So it's a big blow. Talking about which player could take up the mantle, Ako Adams, I think, you know, he did pretty well at the AFCON. Is one man, you know, that should, you know, be in the front line to bring in the goals. Taiwo Awoniyi is back, you know, with the team, the Coventry man. And of course, there's also Tolu Arukudare, who has started, you know, life well at Ajax Amsterdam after leaving at Wolverhampton Wanderers.
13: Okay, Isaiah, thank you. That's the BBC's Isaiah Akinremi in Uyo. Well, now to women's football on Sport Today, and Barcelona begin the defence of their European Champions League crown later when they host Paris FC. Barcelona have been the dominant team in this competition in recent years, reaching 7 of the last 8 Champions League finals, winning on 4 occasions. Spanish football journalist Bia Redondo joins me on Sport Today. Bia, how interesting will it be to see Barcelona on the European stage in what feels like a new era following the departure of captain Alexia Putellas?
1: Well, it will really be very interesting. I don't think many fans can remember a Barcelona playing in Champions League without Alexia Putellas. I don't think many of us can remember a time where we were not covering her in this competition, let alone captain and, you know, obviously Barcelona. So it will definitely be a new era. We'll see how, you know, Barca adapt to that.
13: Yeah, and a lot of players have left Barca, haven't they? Even though Barca can't or maybe won't pay the kind of wages that their European rivals do, can they still be competitive in Europe this season?
1: I think what Barca have is a very, very clear strategy of how they want to compete in today's game. And that is, you know, their focus on La Masia, on the youth team, of bringing in this talent early on and getting them, you know, integrated into the team, into the playing style. And if Barcelona has something, it's a very clear and distinctive playing style. It has worked really well for Barcelona over the last few years. This year will be a real test for them because they don't have some of those senior players that have been bringing them in. But I think, you know, that distinctive way of playing and in strategy will really help them, you know, sustain during this period.
13: And how positive is it for Barca fans that coach Pere Mayu has signed a new contract?
1: Well, I mean, you can imagine after a year of losing some of your most important senior talent, losing your coach would be devastating. So I think that continuity of, you know, having that figure of Pere Romeu, who has actually helped them win the 4 titles last year, is definitely some stability through what is probably one of the hardest seasons Barcelona will have to play in.
13: And let's look at tonight's game then, Bia. Would you expect Barcelona to beat Paris FC comfortably?
1: I mean, you never want to say comfortably, but I do expect a win from Barcelona. I think they've started off quite strong. Paris FC have had a bit of a bumpy ride so far, not too bad, but you know they did concede those many goals against Lyon. So I do think it's going to be a win for Barcelona, but we can't really know what Barcelona, what this Barcelona would look like in Champions League until we see it. So that's why I don't want to say too comfortably.
13: Yeah. And when you look at what Barcelona have gone through, losing so many big names, who do you think will be their main rivals for this European title this season?
1: Well, I think, you know, Manchester City's supposed to do well this year. It was a tremendous season last year. I think they've started off well. You know, they tied against Bayern yesterday, but Bayern have also started really well, and it's also one of my big contenders in my list. Mm-hmm. And obviously, we can't deny Olympique de Lyon. That's, you know, I think it was a tremendous team last year. It did really well, obviously reached the final. They've started up really strong this year again. So, yeah, I would name those three, one from each major league. There you go. So
13: okay. We will look out for all of them. Thank you, Bia. That's Spanish football reporter Bia Redondo. Now, also tonight, Chelsea's women will begin another quest to win the Women's Champions League at home to Austria Wien. The trophy remains Chelsea's number one target after reaching six semi-finals and one final in previous years. Manager Sonia Bombastor twice won the competition at Lyon and believes this season Chelsea can do it.
0: I think we have the quality in the team, in the squad, to win this competition. But yeah, the season will be long. We know we have also a really competitive league here in England. So yeah, keeping for sure the players available and fit to perform in any free fixture will be a good idea for us. But again, yeah, I think it's too soon and too early in the season for us to talk about going all the way through, even if the ambitions are there and we want to do that. We are playing a home game, and that's really important for us to start with a good performance and a good result.
13: And one match that has just finished featured record eight times winners Lyon, and they have just won 8-0 at Swiss side Servette FC. A hat-trick there for Marie-Antoinette Katokto. And you can get more from the Champions League on our BBC Sport website.
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13: Now on Sport Today, China's 13-year-old swimming sensation Yu Zidi, who has continued to make headlines at the Asian Games in Tokyo. The schoolgirl completed a hat-trick of gold medals at the Games with a dominant victory in the 400 metres individual medley, powering home in an Asian Games record of 4 minutes 28.56 seconds. It made it a clean sweep from her three individual events in Tokyo, following victories in the 200 metres butterfly and 200 metres individual medley, also in Games record times. Let's speak to journalist Loretta Race, who's with the swimming news service Swim Swam. Loretta, last year, aged 12, you became the youngest ever medalist at the Swimming World Championships, and she just seems to be going from strength to strength. Just put into context how impressive a feat these three gold medals are.
2: Absolutely. She is one of a kind, a generational talent, a prodigy. Definitely the three golds has reintroduced her to the world after 2025 World Championships in Singapore. Her 200 IM time was the second fastest performance in history. She's only sitting behind Summer McIntosh of Canada. She's now the fifth fastest performer in this 400 IM. So she's well on her way to making noise just on this trajectory heading into LA for 2028 Olympic Games.
13: But how much pressure has there been on her since she first burst onto the scene?
2: You know, I think that she is embracing it. I think she sees herself as a force to be reckoned with, and now she has these pieces of hardware to back it up. So she's definitely someone that can be depended on for Chinese medals individually, and she will also be a dominant force on their 4x200 free relay as well. So she's definitely one of the major weapons on the Chinese force at this moment.
13: And interestingly, Loretta, in her post-final comments, she wasn't overly happy, was she? She stressed she did make some mistakes. She saw where she can improve. Is that all a sign of real maturity, considering she's so young?
2: Definitely. Yes, she analyzes her races. She takes a look at what went well, what didn't go well. And she does have Summer McIntosh in her sights. She broke the 4:30 threshold for the first time tonight in that 400 IM, but Summer's record sits at 4:23.65. So you definitely still has some ways to go, and she has that as motivation.
13: And how encouraging are these three Asian Games gold medals, not just for her, but for China too, as they prepare for the LA Olympics in 2 years' time?
2: Absolutely. Announcing themselves to the rest of the world, Americans, Australians, Europeans, that they are here. They are a force to be reckoned with, both individually and on the relay front. They've put up some magnificent times. Zheng Zhanshuo won the 200 free in a new Asian record. So it's not even just the women, it's the men as well. They're a completely dynamic force right now.
13: Thank you, Loretta. Now tennis, and some of the world's top men's players are in London ahead of the team competition, the Laver Cup, which gets underway on Friday. Among the stars in London is none other than former world number one and Grand Slam winner Andre Agassi, who retired as a player 20 years ago. The BBC's Karthigan Seagrim has been along to meet him.
5: If you're a tennis fan, you're probably used to the green grass of Wimbledon, the red clay of Roland Garros, and maybe a blue hard court. But in front of me, I have a black tennis court. And that's because it's the colour of the tennis tournament, the Laver Cup, which pits Team Europe against Team World. On court at the moment, we have the seven-time Grand Slam champion Carlos Alcaraz and the new US Open champion Alexander Zverev practising. The world team captain is Andre Agassi, and I've been chatting to him about the current state of tennis and what he's enjoying about being a captain in the Laver Cup.
4: The challenge I enjoy is getting to know what each of these great champions not need. When I say, well, it's not true. It is what they need, because they all process differently. They all ask the most of themselves in a different kind of way, so that you can help them be the best of themselves without screwing anything up. And then I also enjoy the opportunity of being some form of North Star for them moving forward, so that the ceiling of their high end in their careers is something that they are reassured about.
5: We have Carlos Alcaraz, who's practicing behind us. I know he's not Team World, team, but
4: he's making me very nervous right now.
5: But what have you made, I suppose, of the rivalry? There have been some amazing rivalries in your time and over the last 20 years or so, but the rivalry between Carlos Alcaraz and Yannick Sinner in tennis?
4: Yeah, that's a great question. I mean, they're great for the game, and I think missing Sinner from the Open and missing Carlos for the French and Wimbledon was not ideal for tennis. But I asked Nadal one time, I had a question I wanted to ask him. Obviously, I was retired, but if one of you guys didn't exist, you, Fed or Novak, does that mean you would have won like 30, 40 slams? I mean, and he actually disagreed. He said, no, I think we might have done less, because we never could be off, because somebody was always going to be ready on any surface. But these guys need to be part of the game for a long time, so I do pray for their health.
5: One of the most fascinating parts of your career, I know there's, eight major titles and a gold medal and all the rest of it, but going from world number 141 to world number 6, that period, how much do you think that gives you a perspective that some of these youngsters are really interested in?
4: Obviously, I got there before, but I got there based out of fear of losing, fear of not winning. And then I had to start over again, but I knew getting to the top wasn't the answer, but being the best of myself every day was. So it did teach me what to value in order to maximize who you are. And I think a lot of these guys, they probably instinctively know it, whether it's the business that tennis has turned into or whether it's the excellence that they have to face every day, But I'm not sure. It gives me a healthy perspective and appreciation for him, for sure.
5: Yeah, and talking about that perspective and how you maximize things, Emma Raducanu mentioned recently that she's just been reading your book and how much it's helped her. How do you think she could maximize now, particularly somebody who was very young, similar to you, but has now struggled a little bit with injuries in a different way, I suppose, than you did?
4: Well, that would be the question, right? What is your struggle? What is your demon? What is your battle? Is it a physical one? Is it a temperamental one? Is it a pressure one? Is it an expectation one? So you'd have to understand where the wrestling match is really happening. And then you'd have to find a way to either address it systematically, or you find a way to give context and and clarity as to where the value systems need to remain. I think it's a choice of life. I'm going to go about my life a certain way, and tennis is just part of it.
6: I know you've been involved with education. You've obviously had a life to live for the last 20 years. But for tennis fans that have missed you, why did you return now to tennis? And what are you enjoying about being around tennis again?
4: Oh, thanks for asking. I mean, one of the things I promised my wife, I promised her a lot of things, and including till death do us part, so, was that I would never be too busy or too bored because I'm dangerous. I'm dangerous in both cases. So she knows what pushes my buttons. She knows, like, for example, with this week, that as hard as this week is, as long as this week is, that I connect to it and it means something to me, so she can smile. And I have the bandwidth now, right? The kids are older. I'm paying respect to a platform that tennis has given me to build 130 schools across my country back home. It's just a lot of reasons to appreciate it now through an older lens.
6: Well, it's so interesting to talk to you. Thank you very much for talking to us. Andre Agassi, thank you.
13: That's Andre Agassi with the BBC's Cathy Anne Seagram. Other sports stories in brief. German side Wolfsburg and Denmark midfielder Christian Eriksen have agreed to terminate his contract by mutual consent. The 34-year-old collapsed during a friendly against Ukraine in June and had previously suffered a cardiac arrest during Denmark's opening European Championship match against Finland in 2021. In July, Eriksen said he would return to Denmark to undergo a rehabilitation programme. Manchester United's overall debt remains more than $1.3 billion. That's despite extensive cost-cutting measures by the owner Sir Jim Ratcliffe. The club also confirmed it has spent more than $84 million buying land for its new stadium. Overall, United announced record revenues of almost $900 million and an operating profit of almost $30 million. That's despite not playing in Europe for the first time in a decade. Now, on today's episode of our More Than the Score podcast, we discuss the art of the breakaway in cycling, revealing what it's like to take on the biggest names on your own and win. Joining Lee James is reigning Norwegian road race champion Sigrid Ogset. Ogset was responsible for one of the highlights of this year's Tour de France Femmes after she held off the peloton for almost 90 kilometres on her own to take the yellow jersey.
7: I just kept on thinking about the pace, the speed, keep pushing. And I also had a car behind me that really kept on pushing me, making me focus on the right things. But you have so much time to think, and it's like you're there on your own, in your own head, just like thinking, okay, if I get some company now, I can relax a bit. It's so much easier to stay on the wheel. It's like second place at the Tour. It's like, it's pretty good. And I would never say no thanks for that. So just when that thought arrives and you're thinking, I can relax more, I can get some help, but also you really want to keep pushing. And it's just like trying to dig as much as you can. Yeah, so many thoughts.
22: Because you hold the record now, as we mentioned, for the longest solo breakaway victory, the Tour de France Femme race history. So you led for the majority of that route from Geneva to Bellini after attacking with, 89 kilometres left to go. You said you would have liked some company, but how did you feel then that was the right time to really strike out with so much of the stage still to go?
7: First of all, I really wanted to be in the breakaway that day. And when they started to go, I asked our GC captain. It was only me and Katrine left in a bunch. And I asked her, is it okay that I go? Like, I wanted to have her approval. And she was like, yeah, just go. And then I actually needed a bottle. So I grabbed a Musette. And I was a bit late for the breakaway. So I bridged up to the breakaway with this Musette hanging, and I had to like throw it back on my back, and it was like a bit twisty and it was falling down. It was a bit messy, but when I came off, we didn't work that good. And I cannot say anything because I didn't work either. But also we only had like 10 seconds to the bunch. And then I was thinking, I didn't do all of this effort to get like catched when it's so far left of the stage. So I was thinking, okay, I can at least give it another shot. And I wasn't attacking either. I was more like drifting slowly, slowly away from from our group, and just no one didn't care. So yeah, then I was alone.
13: Sigrid Ogset of the Uno X Mobility women's cycling team, reflecting there on the longest successful solo breakaway in Tour de France femme history. And you can download the full episode of More Than the Score wherever you get your BBC podcasts. That's it. 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

0: strong, and McDonald's doesn't care about the politics of it. They want to have sales, and they can make more sales, and they can make it more cheaply with chicken than they can with beef.
1: What next at McDonald's? Complex salads? Are we going to get health foods?
0: They tried that. It didn't work. people don't go to McDonald's for salads. They have salads there as options, but they've tried hot dogs. Hot dogs don't work. They have had McNuggets for a long time. McDonald's has a track record with chicken. So it's a case of brand extension, if the people here know that. You know, where they already have some chicken, now they're going to try to do more chicken, try to have different kinds of options and sandwiches and all that, different kind of flavors. So that's where they're going with that.
1: Okay, Roger Horowitz from the Hagley Museum in Wilmington, Delaware, historian of American business, technology and food. Thank you for your thoughts. And that's it. A mouth-watering World Business Report comes to a close. From me, Ed Butler, and the rest of the team, take care.
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0: issues facing Xi Jinping and Donald Trump as they sit down in Washington this week. 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